0: Okay.
1: Yeah, and so fairly soon after this episode airs, your book should hopefully be out for people to buy and to read and to learn, which will be fantastic. And so what might people experience if they are experiencing macular degeneration? What actually physically happens to the to their eyesight or to the person?
0: So when you get that viral bacterial infection with the odontoglossal cells in the eye, you're showing macular degeneration. When it gets into the brain, and I just want to talk about the pathophysiology of these odontoglossal cells. When they get into the brain, they work on three defense mechanisms. You've got what's called the alpha defensin, the beta defensin, and nitric oxide. Now, the alpha defensin works in area of secretion. So when the odontoglossal cells are working in area of secretion, specifically where you secrete dopamine, that's why you're forming more alpha-synuclein protein in that area. The beta defensin works more in the periphery of the brain. It works in the area of epithelial cells and mucus. That's why you're forming more of the amyloid beta protein in the periphery of the brain. So I just want people to understand that alpha-synuclein, amyloid beta protein, those are byproducts of what these odontoglossal cells are doing. So when you get these diseases, it depends on where the infection is more concentrated. Are you going to show more Parkinson's? Are you going to show more Alzheimer's? Are you going to show more MS if it's affecting more of the nerves in the brain tissue? But I promise you, if you have it, it's affecting all parts of your brain. And if it's affecting the basal ganglia of your brain, this is where you have the part of the brain called substantia nigra. If it's affecting that area more, it's going to affect your sleep pattern. It will cause your balance to be off. You'll have increased anxiety and you become more depressed. And that's part of Parkinson's. And I just want people to be aware that these things are happening and it is caused by viral bacterial infection with odontoglossal cells.
1: Yeah, that's so interesting, isn't it? And it'll be very interesting when your book comes out and your research becomes more known, if that will then help the people who research.
0: It will, and I just
1: medications for these diseases, you know,
0: right?
1: Hopefully, stop them entirely.
0: Katie, I just want to direct medicine into the true cause of these diseases so they can focus in on what they need to study to help these people. And I know I just want to talk about the cause. I'm not going to talk about the treatments, but I'll leave that up to the pharmaceutical companies on what kind of drugs or what kind of treatment they want to do. I already know what I'm doing. I already know what treatment I'm doing for my patients, but I'll leave it up to the pharmaceutical companies on what they come up with.
1: Absolutely. And you said earlier, you know, you can treat macular degeneration. What is the treatment for macular degeneration?
0: Well, if you don't mind, I'll talk to you privately about that.
1: Okay.
0: Yep. Like I said, I'll leave it up to the pharmaceutical companies, but I'll be happy to talk to you, privately. I will.
1: Nope, not a problem at all. So we are unfortunately out of time for this episode. So just a reminder to everybody listening that this is part one of a two-part episode. So we are going to get Jerry back next month to finish talking about his research and his book and all the amazing things that he's been doing. But thank you so much for your time today, Jerry. And we look forward to chatting with you again next month.
0: Katie, thank you very much.
1: You've been listening to Emmy's Momentum, brought to you on the third Wednesday of the month by me, Katie.

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2: 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This month's subject is decluttering. 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
2: 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Hocken Collections is pleased to present The OG and Manaya, a new exhibition of work by Rhys King, 2025 Francis Hodgkins Fellow.

0: at the University of Otago. The exhibition runs until Saturday the 1st of August at the Hocken Gallery, first floor, Hocken Collections, 90 Anzac Avenue. Opening hours are Tuesday to Saturday from 10 a.m. to 5 p.m. The Hocken is closed on public holidays. The 2026 Annual General Meeting of the Dunedin Amenities Society will be held on Tuesday the 4th of August at the Bell McEwen Bowling Club Rooms, 31 Bell McEwen Road. The meeting starts at 6 p.m. Pre-dinner refreshments and light finger food will be served from 5:30 onwards and also following the meeting. A feature of the evening will be a presentation given by Dr. Eva Forster-Garbutt, Manager of Heritage New Zealand. Society members, as well as members of the public who have an interest in preserving and enhancing Dunedin's natural environment and attributes, are welcome to attend. Free haircuts and other services for people in need will be offered on Sunday the 9th of August from 1 p.m. to 4 p.m. at Carisbrook School Hall, 217 South Road. Free haircuts, manicures, chair massages and bra shapes are given by registered and qualified professionals who give up their time once a year to help those in need have access to services they normally couldn't afford. Any professionals who wish to do their bit by providing their services on the day can get in touch with organiser Melissa Aiken by phone on 027 533 600.
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What more can I do?

Avenge. What more can I do? Walking by myself, I hope you understand. I just want to

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2: And Kirsty joins us once again from Living Well Disability Resource Centre to run through some of the highlights from last week's edition of The Digest, which went out via email at the end of the week. Nice to have you with us again, Kirsty.
3: Good morning. Thank you for having me.
2: And I hope you had a lovely long weekend. All right, what's in today's edition of The Digest?
3: So, as always, we have our Living Well products. We have managed to find these elusive little adaptive bendable cutlery, the teaspoons, we couldn't find for ages, and we got a request on social media and we managed to source them and get them in the shop. So now we have a full set of cutlery and also bowls and cups and things to make dinner time more adaptive and accessible for those that struggle with dexterity.
2: Right, what's the advantage of sort of bendable cutlery?
3: So if you've got limited mobility in your wrists or your fingers or your elbows, things like that, you can bend the cutlery so that the motion that you're having to use to get that spoon from or the fork from the plate to your mouth is a lot less. So the spoon will do it for you. You can bend it so it's at the right angle and things to make it give you more independence.
2: Gotcha.
3: When your mobility is starting to decline.
2: Right, very handy indeed. And just an example of some of the great ingenious kind of invention that's going on in these areas at the moment, and things that you've always got an eye out for at Living Well and sometimes stock in your shop.
3: Yes, and the best part of it is dishwasher safe.
2: Excellent.
3: We've also met with an organisation called Flying Kites. I had the pleasure of sitting down with a CEO and co-founder who they're running a series of workshops making the disability system work for you. Now, they're based in Auckland, but they are a remote service, so they are far-reaching across New Zealand. And each session is a practical and plain language session covering how disability system works and how to prepare for the needs assessment and how to make the most of your individualised funding. Now, these were very informative sessions that I've been on before, and they are running for 3 consecutive Thursdays throughout July, and there's no cost to them. The sessions are also pre-recorded, so you can't, if you're not available at the times, they can be sent to you. And Flying Kites is a great organisation to help you make sense of disabilities and using your individualised funding.
2: I guess that your team often is talking with people who are trying to navigate their way through the various systems and support systems, and it can be very confusing for some, so this would be really helpful, I imagine.
3: Oh, definitely. Being new to the benefit system here is unreal. I can't even trying to compare it to benefit systems that I'm used to. It's just, I sign up for all these sessions myself just to get a better understanding of what's going on and how you can apply it to your certain situation if need be, so that we can help people that come into our service a lot better.
2: Right, so you'd be happy to talk with anyone who's thinking of signing up?
3: Definitely.
2: Yeah, cool.
3: The Disability Support Services also want to hear from you. It seems they're always running consultations for one thing or another, but they have your

0: say before Friday the 31st by completing the online survey, sending a written submission or joining an online workshop facilitated by All Is For All. And that's a new round of consultations which is now open for Farnborough carers and those affected with disability and the benefit system to shape their future around disability support.
1: Okay, always good to have you say when you can. What else have we got going on the digest, Kirsty?
0: Able Minds is looking for a full-time activity centre and recovery lead to join their team. So if you're a compassionate leader who thrives on variety, creativity and helping others discover their strengths, then this job could be for you. Also, Peke Waihanga, have I pronounced that right?
1: That's good.
0: Are looking for, if you're a parent or a caregiver of a child with cerebral palsy or scoliosis, they are working in partnership with Cerebral Palsy Society and has launched a new orthotics peer support service, and they need your help. So if you've got any experience in that area as a caregiver of a child with cerebral palsy or scoliosis, so they're looking for a volunteer parent peer supporters to share their lived experience and offer vital one-to-one support to other families navigating similar journeys. So all the details are in the digest if you think you'd be an asset to that programme.
1: We hear about peer support being so important across so many different services. People with lived experience can offer so much in terms of their own experience of navigating systems and identifying with the issues that you would be going through too. So if you want to give a little back, that's an opportunity there.
0: And on that note as well, Age Concern are still looking for the volunteers for the Meals on Wheels across Dunedin. So do check out the times and slots and what they actually require from you if you want to be a volunteer for that service as well.
1: Yeah, it's pretty flexible too. You know, if you can offer an hour regularly, they are very grateful for that, but they also like to have some volunteers sort of on reserve to fill some of those spots that can't be filled. You know, if someone at short notice is not able to do their run, it's handy to have you on the books there too. It's a great way of volunteering and giving something back to your community.
0: One of the other new features in the digest as well is Health Information New Zealand is bringing its regional event series to Dunedin Town Hall on Wednesday, July the 29th for Southern Connections, the Future of Digital Health. This is a one-day workshop which brings together 200 healthcare professionals, researchers and tech innovators to explore real-world digital health solutions, network and share practical knowledge ahead of Dunedin's new hospital development. So that might be an interesting event for some of you out there.
1: Yeah, there's so much going on in the space at the moment, and Dunedin is a great place to be working on this. We've got so many that are working in the area of tech and game development and so forth, and a lot of that can be developed for health support as well. We're going to see a lot of changes in terms of health delivery services with this new hospital, there is no doubt. So that will be most interesting to those who are working in that field, I'm sure.
0: We have still also got the Right Wool Pillow. And we're digest as well, for those who have missed it. So the healthcare pillow for more restorative sleep. And we've still got the Stride Men trainer in there, which, remember, we've still got a pair in the shop. If it fits you, you can come and give them a run for their money. And all the sales are still in there. We're still trying to support people to shift some mobility aids that might be useful to other people and even properties.
1: Great. So mobility aids coming through second hand, you're happy to advertise those, but of course there's many aids and services available through Living Well, which Kirsty and the team will be only too happy to tell you about if you go and visit them there. And here's how you can get in touch with them. Thanks, Kirsty. We look forward to catching up next week.
0: Thank you.
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0: Franklin, is there a next vocal you want me to throw down on this track? Just be add a little bit of ambience, you know.
1: We

0: Okay, wasn't that a great track? The Walker Brothers there, and that was actually sung by the artist, comes from the album under the same title own name, recorded the 9th of January in 1960, yeah. Recorded the in 1966 and released the 25th of February of that same year. And the track we played before that, wasn't that a great song there, sung by the artist the Sister Sledge there, and the name of the track is called He's the Greatest Dancer. That song actually went for about just over 6 minutes. Yeah. So and it was released in the early 1979, I think. Yeah. Okay. Unfortunately, that's nearly coming to the end of my sisters and brothers radio show. For this afternoon. Hope everyone, and especially enjoyed all this, some great selections I played for you. Some different kind of in my playlist. Some great duos there, and even trios. Then the Sister Sledge, I think there was about three ladies were singing, I think, if I can remember. Yeah. So I might catch us back in the next 2 weeks, same time, same place, right here on Otago Access Radio, 105.4 FM and 1575 AM. So until then, bye-bye for now.
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0: Welcome to Blowing Bubbles, positive conversations with people in their bubbles, their safe spaces around the world. Today, I am here with the stupendously amazing...
1: Oh, Sam, come on, man.
0: Culinary educator. Researcher extraordinaire.
1: Oh.
0: Tim Lynch.
1: But once again, applause for myself.
0: Now, I've got a bone to pick with you first, Tim.
1: All right, go on.
0: I normally trust your music.
1: Oh.
0: But you came up with that you had some suggestions for Waiata.
1: I did.
0: And none of them were in the top 100.
1: Not one of them made it. I couldn't believe that. I was shocked. I was like, surely at least one of them. And my second and third choices didn't make it either. So I don't know. Maybe I haven't got my finger on the zeitgeist or something. I'm out of touch with the rest of...
0: I think Poye was a pretty much a shoo-in for one.
1: Yeah, it was always going to be there. That should be our national anthem, really.
0: But then there was some strange, like, where's it gone? I've got the list here.
1: Oh, yeah.
0: History Never Repeats is up at 96. I would have thought that'd be much higher. And I See Red was like at 16 or something. It should have surely been in the top three.
1: See, I was really lucky. I actually got to listen to it because I was going up to Ohau in its entirety from start to finish. And the most interesting part for me was down in the bottom part. So when we'd have got up into the top 10, 20, I was started to sound like a commercial radio station all of a sudden. So I don't know. I enjoyed it. It was good. I should do it every year. But I would like to have seen some deeper cuts on some of those artists. I would also like to have seen some of the kind of B-side stuff coming out, which is the stuff I found interesting. I mean, particularly like Sheehard stuff. Their first album, Tune, is just magnificent. And there was nothing from that.
0: So, you've been out talking to people again?
1: I have. I was talking to Kai Sean Lee, who is a professor at the University of Tennessee, which is in Knoxville, Tennessee. His background is as a chef, as a commercial chef, before sort of shifting into academia. So, I mean, in some ways you could say I'm perhaps following his pathway. He's a really, really interesting guy. We had a fantastic conversation, and I was really lucky in the middle of it. Adrian, who I work with, Associate Professor Woodhouse, I should probably say more correctly, managed to jump in while he was at the airport. He was just saying it. So the three of us had an amazing conversation, and Kai Sean has got some remarkable insights, particularly surrounding qualitative research, its use, how it affects us. His views on food, hospitality are fantastic. He's very much aligned with how we operate here at Otago Polytechnic. He's very much a disruptor.
0: Before we do that, let's squeeze in the first of your music choices, Red and the Paper Flowers, K-Town.
1: Red and the Paper Flowers, so K-Town. So I thought we should keep it Tennessee-based. So Tennessee obviously has a little town pretty close to it, about 3.5 hours away, I think,

called Nashville. So you get this kind of, one side you get a strong sense of country, and but they're also quite close to the Appalachian Mountains, and so you get a lot of stuff coming out of there, particularly surrounding the sort of bluegrass side of things. So I thought, in honour of talking to Kai Sean Lee, we'd start with K-Town, which is slang for the town Knoxville. And they wrote about this, and they said, if you don't know the story of K-Town, I wrote it about my hometown, Knoxville, Tennessee. There are a ton of negative things that can happen that might change one's perspective, but K-Town is all about reclaiming those fuzzy feelings of people, places, and things once the spark is gone. For me, I lost the spark when it came to my hometown. After moving away, being tarnished by negative people and bad breakup, I came back to love my hometown. And that's what this song is all about.

Yeah, so my name is Sean. I go by full name Kai Sean Lee. I typically go by Chef Sean here at the University of Tennessee. I teach primarily most of the culinary arts class and the pastry classes. I enjoy teaching the basics. That's where I believe.

0: believe that my role shines the best in academia. As a researcher, I am primarily a qualitative researcher who researches the intersection between aesthetics and gastronomy. Basically, I study the nature of good food, good eating, and what good means to different people. But yeah, I've been a professor, an assistant professor for 5 years now. I've been in the States for about 10 years and, you know, originally from Malaysia in Southeast Asia. To put it very simply, qualitative research is a systematic approach to study the more ineffable qualities that cannot be measured. So I think if we slow that down just a little bit, things that cannot be measured but has to be consumed in whole and not by its fractured parts. So we take things into context, we take things situated in their context, in their knowledge, in their cases, in their temporality, and we unpack those in totality rather than fracturing them into more numerical sense, especially not from a numerical sense. So take for the culinary arts, for example, right? So one of my areas is to always, I love talking to chefs and how they create, specifically like what goes into their minds. There's no way to really measure that. You can't really distribute a survey and say like, oh, do you feel this level of like creativity? Or it's also very difficult to lock them into a lab in a controlled environment and observe them in a very sterile condition because there's so much going on into the way chefs create. A lot of the way chefs create is probably, you know, from a particular memory, from childhood, et cetera, from a particular epiphany that they may have. And the only way to extrapolate that, the only way to extract that is to sit down and have a conversation with them or to be in their presence in their natural environment, to be in their kitchens, watch them cook, watch them, you know, put in their orders, watch them clean, watch them conduct their mise en place. All those little bit of things has to be observed and has to be taken into consideration when you are studying the nature of a chef's work. So that's what I mean by the qualitativeness of it. We really cannot sit behind a desk and just, you know, pin down how many times they blinked when they when they are reading a recipe or their inventory. You know, we really have to be in their presence or the act of creation itself. Yeah.
1: So a lot of the things that a lot of the papers that you've been putting forward is this idea of unlearning qualitative inquiry. So what do you mean by unlearning qualitative inquiry?
0: Ooh, okay. So there's a reason why we put that paper out there. And we have to go back to, you know, probably we have to go back to just the debate on the state of qualitative inquiry. A lot of us PhDs, a lot of us doctoral, you know, individuals with advanced degrees doing research, we are trained in a way that we are taught the experimental design, the statistical approach, the quantitative way of doing research first. And then only later, we are introduced to qualitative research, how to conduct interviews, do ethnographies, do fieldwork. And the problem with that is we tend to then do qualitative research or learn qualitative research with a quantitative framework. So when we start to look at it from that framework, we are always using the language, justification, logic, and rationale of quantitative reasoning and quantitative research reasoning. And that translates into how we may write up our papers. We write our papers in a 5-chapter format that is very artificially linear. It just doesn't really show the complexity of a qualitative inquiry. We write our methods, the way we did our research, very procedurally, very artificial step-by-step process. We did this, and did this. And then magically we come up with these findings. And I don't think that's how research unfolds qualitatively. There is this ebb and flow. There is this oscillation between the self, between the other, between the context, between theories, and that beautiful mess in between that gets lost in it. So when we put out that paper, what does it mean to unlearn qualitative research? It's to unlearn those artificial linearity, to unlearn maybe the bad habits that we picked up, the false starts that we have begun, and to subject those false starts to critical critique, to really ask ourselves, why are we still writing in this particular way? Why are we still inquiring in this certain way? And why are our journals or our gatekeepers are still valuing research in that particular way? So that's

0: very long walk along a beach to a cafe that was closed, I know. But there's a lot going on in our fields of, you know, hospitality, tourism, and the broader field of business management, that we have treated qualitative research from a very quantitative lens. And when we do that, we just lose that color sometimes.
1: Yeah, it was a long walk along the beach, but it was an enjoyable one. The sunset was coming down, and it was enjoyable. What kinds of knowledge had like excluded when we put that narrow definition and we're procedural about research? What are some of the things, or we define research being too narrow? What sort of knowledge do you think gets excluded from that?
0: Oh my goodness! I mean, from one culinarian to another, almost everything, right? I think when we start to do things more procedurally, I think number one, we have a absurd fascination with the spoken word. What he says must be true. What can be recorded and what can be presented textually becomes privilege. We lose, you know, the senses, the smells that occur, the little hair, the goosebumps that happen when you are in the fieldwork. We don't really truly capture those magical moments anymore. You know, we as researchers tend to downplay pictures, videos, notes, our own feelings, our own emotions, the chef's feelings and emotions, and we don't write in a way that are benevolent to those emotions. And that's the big one. We write in such a clean, scientific way, highly jargonized way, that sterilizes the context that's naturally beautiful and colorful. And we strip it off from its colors and we put it in a black and white state to make it sound very researchy, but we lose really the ebbs and flow of that phenomenon. So if you ask me what gets lost, we lose the qualities of a qualitative phenomenon, and we strip them down and we boil it down into a reduction that is clean, but we forget about the beautiful mess that happened, right? And yeah.
1: It's interesting. I'm doing a 4-week paper on comfort food and for myself. You know, comfort food for me is a 2-minute noodle sandwich. The reason I love them, I ate them all the way through school. I ate them as a child. I still eat them now on a cold, rainy day when I need a bit of a hug and a cuddle. I have a 2-minute noodle sandwich. If you were to put that within a qualitative, you know, hedonic sensory scale, it would make no sense whatsoever because it's completely unbalanced. It's illogical, but for me, there's a connection there that for me to sort of explain in a scientific, rationalized manner would make no sense whatsoever. But within that sort of qualitative notion, it makes perfect sense because it is me having a piece of my childhood that I very, very rarely get to have.
0: I think what you just mentioned there, Tim, was just beautiful in a sense because when we talk about qualitative research and qualitative phenomena, they are always particular, individual, and unique to situations. And we're trying to be benevolent to that intersection of that situation. So what you just mentioned, all those ineffable qualities of just like being something of comfort to you, if we try to generalize that to everything, we do not get that same level of comfort and that same level of intensity that they're trying to describe. So you just describe a level of intensity for something that's simple. And that's the nature of qualitative inquiry. We're trying to showcase even the most mundane everyday things that happen. And we try to show how intricately complex it is. And that's the beauty of it. Sorry to cut you off halfway.
1: No, you're welcome. Do you think that's why there's sort of, there's, you know, you have argued that there's more importance placed on the dissemination of information rather than the publication of it, i.e. the talking about it within a group is of more importance than it being put on a piece of paper and sent into a magazine or something.
0: Mm-hmm. Yeah, so I think a lot of researchers, we don't do a very good job in, you know, number one, making our research accessible to the public, and number two, translating it in a way that the public could understand. You know, there's a wealth of knowledge out there that researchers have put out, there's a lot of factors to why there's so much knowledge being put out, and we can even, you know, discuss how much depth there is to that knowledge. But the problem is, because we've gotten that scientific publication. You know, we put in the work, we put maybe a year's work, submit it, it goes through review. That's possibly 6 months up to a year, depending on, you know, how hardcore the journal is. Good papers, very good papers, sometimes takes 2 to 3 years to 5 years just to publish, even in the social sciences. And the moment we get that published, I can understand. We get tired, we get fatigued. We don't want to look at that paper anymore, and we don't want to communicate about it anymore. But I think that's where only the hard work should begin. To put so much effort into completing a project to really define a phenomenon, explain a phenomenon, or even elaborate and critique a situation, well, the next job is to make sure people read it, or to make sure that people, to make sure that the research is actually visible. And yeah, we don't do a good enough job talking to the popular press. We don't do a good enough job being front and center. A lot of academics, not all, but a lot of us are internally shy people, right? We just don't want to confront the public. And like what you're doing with this podcast, and just to give people a voice, just to step into that public sphere, just to be a little bit more comfortable in those spaces, does make a big change. But yeah, we don't do a good enough job in, you know, talking about our inquiries. We don't do a good enough job in telling people how hard it is just to say this affects this, or this is influenced by this, because it takes years of work and years of just talking to people, a lot of effort to try to look between the lines to interpret something. And we're done interpreting, we don't do a good job translating. So
1: do you think there's like, you know, this, the, you know, you're sort of talking this idea of public facing a scholarship. Do you think, you know, the role of podcasts, YouTube, sort of platforms such as that to allow that sort of interface with public, do you think they're still seen as serious academic outputs?
0: Ooh. Here's a funny story that I can tell you. It's not a story of my own, but it's a colleague of mine, and she's in the kinesiology field. So she deals with athletes, she deals with obesity, she deals with just the mobility of human beings. And she's a very strong quantitative researcher, extremely strong experimental design intervention researcher. And it was very funny because she shared a story with me, how at the beginning of class, she introduced herself as Dr. So-and-so. Here's my CV. I've done my PhD here. First class honors here. Distinction there. Published 50 articles. I put out a lot of knowledge. I've been cited in several books. I've been given talks throughout the nation and internationally. The students could give a flying F. I mean, now the students actually care. The students were actually like, you know, their eyes are nodding, their heads are nodding down. They're about to fall asleep. The moment you start narrating the lines etched into your CV, they don't care. And then all of a sudden, one of her classes, like week 5 or week 6 into her classes, she showed a YouTube video. And the YouTube video was this popular guy, you know, has millions of followers, and he was just talking about something to do with their field, I can't remember. But all of a sudden, one figure appeared onto the YouTube channel, onto the screen, and that was a figure directly from one of her papers. And he was actually doing the translation of what that figure actually mean, what this plotted graphs all this mean. And then it was like, yeah, and if you really want to read more about this or understand more about this, here's a citation below, you know, find it down in the description. The students suddenly thought of her as a rock star. Oh my God, you were featured in this famous YouTuber. It was what got us into the field. It was the reason why we wanted to sign up for the kinesiology program. It was because of YouTubers like this dude. And she's like, what in the world? Like, I've been doing this for 20 years. And all of a sudden, this random dude puts a video out, copies and pastes my figure. And then apparently that's the main gatekeeper that gives me legitimacy. And so, yeah, I think there is one of that feature, that little feature, you know. And if you think about what I've been doing, I turned down a couple of Food Network programs. Basically, it's just not the right Food Network program for me. It was just not the crowd that I was looking for. And I tell students that story, they got pissed at me. It's like, I cannot believe you turned down such a wonderful effort. It's like, it will be wonderful to see Chef on the screen. And I was like, I'm sorry, but I'm not going to do, you know, programs that it's not really about food anymore. It's more about You know, I don't want to badmouth any programs, but it's just not the program for me, you know what I mean? But yeah. Oh,

0: think.
1: Sure. You can badmouth them. I don't mind. You're amongst friends here. It's all good.
0: Oh, my goodness. But yeah.
1: So do you think there's like importance in like particularly academics? I use the word academic loosely, particularly with myself. But do you think there's importance in keeping your own voice within what you're doing?
0: Yeah, I, especially as a qualitative researcher, right? Voice defines a qualitative researcher. If you think about, you know, you put the writings of Anthony Bourdain next to someone like Marco Pierre White, you know, their writings are distinctly different. And you can tell immediately when you're looking for a passage from Marco or a passage from Daniel Boulud, and it sounds so different in tenor or tone compared to, you know, the late Anthony Bourdain's work. And I think qualitative researchers have that same level of intensity too, and tonality when we write. We are in many sense adopters of like novelists. We are trying to tell a story coherently with scientific soundness, and not just leaving it at bay, but really unpacking the intricacies behind it. And voice helps bring that intricacies to life, right? Voice helps put in the emotions when we need it the most, help brings descriptions, not just through reading, but actually internalizing a particular description. How can we write in a way that makes our research sting? So that really is a big connotation when we talk about voice. Yeah, you need your own voice when we produce.
1: I mean, how do we sort of navigate those kind of institutional expectations of what they want from us, while at the same time maintaining our inherent voice? And I say that, I gave a presentation at a conference talking about the importance of swearing in class and why it's important to use them. And I got a bit of pushback on it, I'll be honest with you. But I still maintain I swear in class all the time. It's the vernacular of the industry that I came from. You know, get used to the use of these words. They have multiple meanings to them. But how do you think we navigate those two things?
0: Well, first of all, kudos to you for swearing in class. I do it all the time too. I teach a kitchen class. I mean, sometimes when I grab a pot wrong, the F-bomb will drop. I'm so sorry. It's never towards a student, but you know, it just adds color and students remember you for that. You know, I remember teaching students how to do a chiffonade, and all my students will remember what I would, my metaphor for chiffonade. You roll your basil up like a joint. I mean, I'm sorry, like a blunt. I mean, I'm sorry, like a cigar. And that's how you make the class memorable. Every student always refers to the chiffonade cut as the blunt cut or the joint cut. And you know, I have students that come back to me decades that taken my class a decade ago, and they say, I always remember your analogies. Profanities, when used in a certain way, can be productive in helping students learn. Now, I'm not saying to go in there and start talking, you know, in a particular way, but sometimes to display a seriousness of certain things, sometimes the F word is the only way to convey. Sometimes there's no other way to describe a person but to call the person an asshole, you know? And these are probably common things that happen on a day, on a minute by minute basis, if you ever step foot in the kitchen. You know, you don't want to be the white collar, unstained white collar person that speaks proper. You kind of want to make sure that you gel with your brigade. You want to make sure that you gel with people. You want to make sure that you're human, that you can be at a human level with people. And I'm not trying to say swear like a sailor, but to be open to sometimes the beauty of the language, right? Why are we trying to create a bubble of that the world is just, you know, free from profanities, when actually the moment you step into the kitchen, that's the second word you hear in every sentence?
1: Yeah, it's interesting. If you think of like the sort of use of vernacular, and you shift it between, you know, the multiple meanings of a single word and the F-bomb, depending on the context that it's being used. And do you think sometimes that, like, you know, sort of academic writing, it performs intelligence rather than actually communicating meaning?
0: You might have to rephrase that one more time for me.
1: I just wonder, because I mean, you know, if you go into, we're just talking about how, you know, swearing in class and it has meaning and it puts an asterisk on things and stuff like that. You know, oh, Adrian.
2: Hey, hello. Welcome. There.
1: How's Wellington?
3: I'm in Dunedin. I'm at the airport.
1: Oh, still waiting. Oh, no.
3: Yeah.

0: nice to see
1: you. You've jumped in on a great conversation here. This is getting better and better. I was just asking Kaishaun if the idea often with like academic writing is that it's a bit to perform intelligence rather than to communicate meaning. And we're just relating it to swearing in the kitchen a lot, which communicates a lot of meaning and doesn't perform intelligence. So, yeah. So, what are your thoughts on that, Sean?
2: Oh my goodness! I think profanities is a beautiful display of one's person's intelligence. You know, let's just face it. We just talked about me comparing chiffonade to rolling up a joint. And that's the only way a student will always remember. And sometimes I even give them bonus points in their exams. And okay, can you please describe a cut where you roll blah, blah, blah, you roll a basil, wrapping it into a nice little cigar. What's the name of the cut? Said, chef, I really cannot remember. And that's all in writing. Chef, I really can't remember the technical term for it. But I think we call it the joint cut. And that's just an example of like, you know, Good for you. Why are we using, you know, words with 20 letters in it just to describe rolling something up into a cigar shape and slice it up? But yeah, profanities have that beauty of communicating. What's your take on it, Adrian? I kind of want to hear your take on profanities in the kitchen and how we convey meaning.
0: Oh, man, you're putting me on the spot now. I'm trying to think about this. You know, I guess we've spent a lot of energy trying to make the kitchen with less swearing and anger in it, but at the same time, I think it's always the intent behind it. Do you know what I mean? Like, I think it's actually about intent. So profanities can be used. I mean, there's a really famous, well, I think it's famous, I've used it a lot, paper, The Culinary Underbelly. I don't know if you've ever read it. It's a really good one, and it goes into the identity of chefs. But one of the key things is the use of language and how outsiders from the kitchen would perceive the languages, vile, or, you know, they'll put their own cultural lens on it. And I think that's kind of one of the things that we've been, all of us working in this space have been trying to reclaim, or claim who we are. We don't need to reclaim it. We are who we are. But, you know, this is our cultural lens. This is our professional identity. So who are you to comment on us? I see a lot of, a lot of my doctorate work was looking at how Indigenous people were colonised and how their ways of being and, were viewed as savage-like. And I see the same thing, that sort of colonization happening to, culinary professionals who either enter academia or, for an outsider to look into a kitchen and say, well, this isn't very, doesn't fit our cultural model framework. Mm-hmm.
1: Do you think language is one of those, it's an intentional barrier? It's like it's an institutional construct which we create. Is it an intentional barrier to prevent sort of wider discourse on scholarly conversations?
2: I mean, every single time Adrian, you have something to say.
0: Yes. We all know that it's definitely, the verbose nature of academia is to exclude certain people.
2: Right.
0: Yeah.
2: I think it's,
0: I've read too much critical theory and stuff. Yeah.
1: go on, Sean. Give us your thoughts on that.
2: Oh my goodness. Yeah, I mean, language is a way to control, right? Signs, symbols, text are ways to control the dominant narrative. And we always have that question of whether we belong in a university, our field, should we belong in a university, or should we just go back to being in a community college or a vocational school? But I can tell you that some of the most brilliant thinkers think with their hands rather than thinking on paper. Some of the most brilliant thinkers think with that tacit knowledge and that mobility, the embodied knowing. We have so much more wisdom than the individual that's, hiding behind a spreadsheet. There's all these little ineffable qualities that we tend to put down into a hierarchy that what can be measured or what can be... How do I even put this? We just put down

0: things that are more embodied, more skilled, more technical, more related to blue collar work, more to tactile work, and we treat everything else with your butts in seats in front of a desk as hierarchically higher. And that's always been the question of where is culinary arts? Where we do need more chefs, we do need more cooks, and we do need people to reconnect with food better, because food is just beautiful. And if we keep on severing the ties to food as knowledge, we will continue to create that hierarchy, and we continue to just create this snobbery that academia functions on, using more syllable words where we can just say things in simple sentences. And we need to take things down a notch, man. I think academia needs to be brought down to the bare bones. I don't think we're underdeveloped. We're under-demolished. We need to take things down a notch and just humble ourselves a little bit. You definitely caught me with a little bit of fire. So, oh my goodness.
1: Yeah.
2: Outstanding. I think one of the things if we think about sort of swearing food, etc., they're all emotional connections. But I was talking about the noodle sandwich. There's an emotional connection to it. It doesn't make sense. There's no logic to it. But for me, like, there's an emotional connection to it. How do we start registering emotions as a legitimized form of knowledge? Like, how do we legitimize that? Adrian, thoughts?
1: Wow, too heavy. This is, I need more time to think about that one, Tim. I mean, the emotional dimension, I mean, that's like at the heart of all ethnography, that's kind of where the emotional dimension is, but it still has to come out in this really sort of explicit text-based format. So, and that's not situated within the embodied nature of things. So, yeah, we're still having to perform, in a quite a traditional manner, that form of that knowledge. But yeah. Need more time to think about that one, Tim.
2: Sure.
0: How can we bring them back? How can we legitimize it? That was the question, right?
2: How do we legitimize emotions as a form of knowledge, of understanding? I mean, we use it in swearing. We use it in food.
1: Yeah.
2: How do we legitimize this outside of the sort of academic academy, I suppose?
0: Well, we ask better questions and we write about it, right? We talk to people about, hey, instead of, again, no disrespect to my quantitative peers, but sometimes there are certain things that quantitative researchers and with numbers, we just cannot capture. We need to ask that question. It's like, okay, I'm seeing that you are showing a little bit of discomfort or even happiness. You seem very jolly when you answered that question. Now, can you explain to me, like, what's behind that grin of yours? Like, you have a smirk on your face. Like, please tell me more about the smirk. I saw you nod off a little bit. I saw you shake your head twice when I mentioned so-and-so. Would you mind telling me more about it? What about that statement generated that response? And how can we capture that? How can we report that into our data? How can we report that into our findings and not chug it away as a footnote, but actually say, hey, the moment I asked this question, this happened. And when the moment I asked him to explain more, the floodgates have opened. Now, how can we put that into our findings and not trivialize it? Next up is, do gatekeepers know how to value it? Some people say, oh, we should leave out the emotions. So I was like, no. The emotions is where the narrative sinks. We need to go back to the tonality of their emotions. Can we please go back to it and center it? It's a lot of justification to a point where, as qualitative researchers, Adrian, Tim, you, all three of us can relate. It's getting annoying justifying why we do what we do. It's to a point of irritance, but that's where the hard work is. We have to fight and occupy space, and we occupy space by asking those questions, reporting what we get from those questions, by being benevolent to how people feel. So, yeah, totally.
2: Well, what's interesting is, like, at the second year of the degree where I teach, one of the things that we look for as far as understanding their level of criticality is asking the students, like, when you are standing in front of a queue of 100 people waiting for food from you, how did you feel? Were you excited? Was it scary? Was it energizing? Did you want to go and hide? And for us, we view the understanding of those emotions as a very high level of criticality, of the ability to go, well, this is how I felt emotionally, and this is how I responded to those emotions. So rather than emotions being something that need to be controlled and managed, they become something that you need to understand and be with and carry with you, because that that understanding is what you're going to take into the industry with you, and that's what's going to allow you to move between different careers.

0: areas, different institutions, different environments, is their understanding of your own emotional responses. Would that sound accurate, Adrian?
1: Oh, I'm just thinking, at the core, we're kind of in the business of emotions. That's what we create. So fundamentally, but like that philosophically, that's what I believe that's what our work is about. So therefore, it sort of makes sense that this is our part of our sense-making process. So but there are colleagues who would argue that we're in the business of making money, and therefore, the quantitative aspect of things is super important. It's like, I totally agree. But at the heart of what we do, we create emotions. So it makes sense. That's how I see the alignment. I've never thought about that until now, Tim, but it's a good question because it's making me think about that. I like it.
0: When you get into that messy emotional narrative, and as we work in the social sciences, we're like really comfortable with that. We just, it's all grey, that's what we do. How do you translate that into like a methodology, I suppose, that makes sense to our industry or to the public? Like if I go to an industry chief and say, no, I get my students to embrace their emotions, and they're like, no, they need to cut faster. Like any thoughts of how we translate those two things?
2: I said, hold on. I think I see that you're showing a little bit of frustration. Here's a 5-question survey. Do you mind just telling me on a scale of 1 to 7, how? No. So I think it's being with, right? Being with people. We talk about narrative inquiries. I think a big methodological tenet of narrative inquiry is to be with people, to inquire alongside them rather than on them or from a distance. Now, there's a lot to unpack there, with and alongside. When we put that proposition there, it means that we are adopting a methodology that is in presence with our participants. We enter the field with them, we produce our field work. Sometimes we volunteer to work in the field with them. So say if it's in a kitchen space, take a shift, get off your butts, hit the streets, hit the kitchen, put on your white stripes and go in there. You go in there and you work with them. Okay, we don't necessarily create an intervention and say, I want to be in this emotion with you while you're on the fucking line. So you get your ass burned for that. No, you be with them. You sink into the emotions with them. We are now burning. We are now being hammered by dockets. Okay, let's muscle through. Muscle through. And guess what? Maybe after 9 p.m., you have a pint with one another outside, or probably a cigarette. Let's just be honest with ourselves. Mm-hmm. Have a cigarette with that person after you take the trash out or clean out the grease trap. And then you start just leaning into that a little bit. How do you feel? That was a lot. Dang, I haven't felt that in a while. How do you do this day by day? A lot of what we're trying to ask and to generate data from, we ask simple questions. We ask people, why do you do what you do? Why do you still cook? How have you been doing this for 20 years? What keeps you going? And what can people learn from this? Simple questions like that generates a lot of emotions. We're not really necessarily trying to ask, what do you feel? Or things like that in the moment, but just being in the moment and trying to capture things in context.
0: What does the future look like for qualitative inquiry?
2: I don't know, you tell me. I'm done. Yeah. I want to hang up my apron, to be honest.
1: Tell me about the future.
0: Yeah. No, I'm still trying to legitimize everything I talk about. That's what I'm trying to get to. Because it becomes a bit of a tricky one, because on one hand, you want to embrace these like academic notions, and then on the other hand, you want to take them and tear them to pieces so that they can be communicated and disseminated in a way that makes sense to a wider audience. So rather than it being like make it a profane methodology is what I like to come back to, which is, something which is able to be disseminated and able to make sense. And I guess for myself, the sort of future of, qualitative inquiry lies within the students that we teach and how they take being with uncomfortable things. There's a lot of writing, particularly around climate change anxiety, about being with the emotions that are connected with them. And a lot of my stuff in my doctorate is like emotions being a liminal space that you transition between. And,
1: sorry,
0: and
1: I've got to go. I've just had a final call. Sorry, Tim.
0: Enjoy Wellington.
1: I will.
0: Cheers, Adrian. And legitimizing that knowledge and legitimizing their transition from

0: one emotional state to another and what that looks like. And I think for me, that's probably where I see, you know, the future of qualitative inquiry looking like, is more a deeper understanding of that transition through those, the liminality of emotional states.
1: Right. I think every discipline is different, right? If you think about the social sciences, the pure social sciences, the one that are very close to the humanities, I think qualitative research have definitely evolved to a more critical stance. Researchers and are much more aware of the political situations that grounds their phenomenon, the climate that we are in, be it natural climate, be it political climate, social economics climate, we are very aware of it. We think about sociology, we think about the human sciences, they are very aware of it. I think when it comes down to culinary, we sit in this very weird position that we are part of a hospitality field, and the hospitality field has been moving further and further away from the social sciences and to be under the umbrella of business management. Nothing wrong with that. It is a business to begin with. And the business field is a little bit more in the early moments of qualitative research, where we're still struggling to legitimize textual knowledge, or in different sense, not just the spoken word, but other forms of text. We are still slowly turning towards interpretivism rather than adopting that critical lens. But there's a lot of movement in the business field. And I think being the stepchild of the business field, we will follow that trajectory. Now in tourism, I think we have a stronger pull to the humanities and the social sciences. Some of the most beautiful critical work and decolonial work comes from the tourism sector. I think hospitality, we're just stuck in that being the adopted little brother of the business college or the business institutions. But I see a lot of hope. I think qualitative research is getting a lot more space. I see a lot of problems with the use of generative AI and qualitative inquiry, because it just sterilizes. We talk about voice. It sterilizes people's voice. People don't write like they in their own tenor, but they're adopting a, highly westernized voice and clean voice that kills every single ebb and flow that makes qualitative research unique and personal. I'm not sure whether that will ever be resolved, but I see that friction being the next challenge in our view. We talk about what's next step for qualitative. Well, we have to address the elephant in the room, which is how can we protect distinction, uniqueness, personal voice while we're going up against AI and what it can do in producing writing.
0: Yeah, I mean, my hope with AI is that it's going to allow humans to do what we're good at, which is be creative, as compared to the mundane, which is what AI can do. And that's my hope for it. But we'll wait and see. Like all these things, they all get misused. Well, so I'm just conscious of the time that I've taken. What gives you hope about qualitative inquiry?
1: Well, it's conversations like this, right? People who do qualitative research, people who teach qualitative research, continue to fight for space, continue to create space so that more people could learn the craft, more people could actually, rather than continually doing things from their desktop, to re-entering fields, to hit the streets again, to go into the context again. I think we're so severed from our context, but to just get researchers to become field workers again. Like, since when are researchers only lab work? I mean, some are, but since when are the social sciences only lab work? We need to go back into the field. And I think there's a big disconnect there. Even creating spaces for qualitative like assignments in undergrad, get students to go into the industry, seek out two chefs and talk to them, interview the chefs, ask them what's going on, how do they keep going, talk to them about their careers, talk to them about their favorite dishes, come back and report and learn to report about it, learn to present it in front of a classroom, learn how to be benevolent to the person's story and make their narrative sing. I think those itty bitty steps is to get people more connected to people-centric industry, and just to talk to people again. I think a lot of students today are being very shy to even just to leave the classroom. They want to do their assignments just by a simple Google search or ChatGPT, right? Using whatever search engine they use right now. But sometimes the real knowledge is being produced right in front of you when you're at the coffee shop.

0: just talk to the man, god damn it. and you might actually learn something better, right?
1: Who else do you think we need to have in this conversation? Who's missing from this conversation?
0: I think our field, right? Our academy as a whole.

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0: Dr. Barr. And I'm Trudy. We're inviting you to join us on Friday afternoons at 2 for the OI podcast, the shout out for the arts, sciences and Mataranga Māori. We will be chatting with some wonderful experts, so please join us for a stimulated conversation. 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
1: The young shining cuckoo is fed by its foster parents on insects and spiders. But the korimako, or bellbird, has a much more interesting diet of nectar. It's been something of a radio personality and has sung on shortwave radio to Australia and the Pacific nations for 30 years. However, the early recordings failed to reflect the versatility of the bellbird, with its wide variety of liquid notes and artistically placed clicks and bell-like sounds. It's not surprising that Maori mythology describes korimako, the bellbird, as the messenger of Tane, sent to herald the coming of the sun.
2: Community or chaos, we can construct and nurture community or fall into chaos. Over the next hour, Marvin Hubbard hosts conversations toward creating a fairer, more equal society.
3: Community or Chaos is made possible with the support of Quakers Aotearoa. You'll find them online at quaker.nz.
4: Good morning, friends. Today we have Karen Scott with us, who is a professor of the Faculty of Law at Canterbury University and is the editor-in-chief of Ocean Development and International Law, and gave a good talk on preserving international law at the Otago School of Politics. Probably mispronounced. Probably got the last word of that title wrong, but I think that'll do. Welcome to Community or Chaos. A bit of chaos never hurts. How are you?
5: I'm very well, thank you, Marvin. How are you?
4: Good. Well, Karen, what led you to get a law degree, and why did you specialize in international law and say instead of, say, corporate law? I know which one give you the most money.
5: Well, that's true. One doesn't generally go into international law for the money. I think what led me to get a law degree actually was a history class in my high school or secondary school. And we had an exercise across a number of weeks where we put Richard III on trial for putting the princes in the tower back in 40, whatever it was. And I was given the task of defending Richard III. We had a mock trial. And I'm very pleased to say that I got him off. So that really kind of led to an interest in the law, which I hadn't really thought about prior to that. So I did law at A level. I was educated in the UK. And then I ended up doing law at the University of Nottingham. In terms of international law, I've always been interested in sort of international politics. And I've always had a kind of a fascination with the marine environment and with Antarctica. I always used to ask for books for my birthday on the marine environment in Antarctica. And those are kind of areas where international law is highly relevant. So I ended up being sort of drawn to those areas. So that's really how I ended up where I am at the moment in terms of my research and teaching interests.
4: Well, the Antarctica is very special when it comes to climate change.
5: It absolutely is, yes.
4: And you can go back a million years by just drilling into the core.
5: Yes, so Antarctica.

0: has given us so much information on our climate and our historical climate. So a fundamental role as being, as well as being hugely vulnerable to climate change, yes.
1: What is the Anthropocene, and does it relate to international law? And how does it relate to international law?
0: So the Anthropocene, which has, you know, had a lot of discussion over the last few years, is really an unofficial geological epoch. And it follows from the Holocene, and most would argue it begins around the 1950s. And it really reflects the idea that humankind has had such an impact on our Earth systems, whether that's on climate, freshwater, saltwater, biodiversity, that the impact is really the equivalent of a geological force, to the extent that we really should rename the current era we are in. So Anthropocene is really designed to reflect sort of the geological force equivalent of humankind. The term was actually proposed by a chemist, Paul Crutzen, in 2000, and has gained, you know, as I say, quite a significant support, although in 2024, the International Union of Geological Sciences rejected the proposal that it should formally be established as an era, essentially us moving from the Holocene to the Anthropocene. But in a way, that doesn't really matter, because actually, unlike kind of our previous geological epochs, such as the Holocene, the Anthropocene is kind of as much a political or an ecological concept as a geological concept. As I say, intended to kind of emphasize that role of humankind in changing our Earth systems.
1: If you accept that title, aren't you also accepting responsibility for the environment we're in?
0: Yes, absolutely. And I think we should accept that responsibility. I think as humankind does need to accept the responsibility for its very significant impact on the environment. And of course, that is, you know, one of the roles of international law. So I would certainly agree with that.
1: Could you talk about how serious for humanity and climate change may be? And what are the meaning of tipping points when talking about global change?
0: Well, I'm obviously not a scientist, but over 2,000 scientists, which have kind of come together to produce these major periodic reports. They're the Intergovernmental Panel on Climate Change, and there have been six major reports so far, are in agreement that climate change is hugely serious for humanity and indeed for non-human species. Obviously, our planet is warming at a more rapid rate than it has done for hundreds of thousands of years. It looks as though we're pretty much at a 1.5 degree temperature rise already above pre-industrial levels. In Christchurch, just 2 weeks ago on Saturday, it was 26 degrees at the end of June, which is quite remarkable. There are heat waves in Europe, marine heat waves, and obviously climate change will have kind of implications for water, for food, for habitation, for migration. So I certainly see climate change as being, you know, a really enormous challenge, you know, for humanity across the world. And I think it's kind of global reach, which is what makes it so significant.
1: In terms of tipping points,
0: you know, those are kind of the critical thresholds at which you get to the point where change triggers a major shift, which is arguably irreversible, where we kind of move into a new state. So scientists use the idea of kind of tipping points as to identify a threshold at which, beyond which, you know, you can't necessarily go back. So things like melting the Greenland ice sheet, the Antarctic Western ice sheet, would be a tipping point. You know, the level of sea level rise associated with that means that you wouldn't be able to go back. Drying out the Amazon forest, melting permafrost in the Arctic, kind of the loss of all coral reefs, you know, they could all potentially constitute tipping points.
1: We've been looking at this for some time. James Hansen in America, a climate scientist, was talking about this 40 years ago. Why have corporations and much of the power elite, and most countries with some exceptions, not taken climate change more seriously, judging by their actions? And does this lack of serious action to mitigate

0: change have anything to do with our economic system?
1: Well, we could probably use quite a crude American catchphrase, you know, it's the economy, stupid. I think it's probably all about the economy. And you're quite right. Scientists have been raising the alarm since at least the mid kind of 1980s. The first IPCC report was 1988, and the Climate Change Convention was adopted in 1992. So that's over 30 years ago. So we've essentially acknowledged, recognized, taken initial steps with respect to climate change, you know, for well over 30 years. But obviously the action we've taken has been significantly insufficient. And I think you're absolutely right. It is essentially all about our economy, for both states and indeed large companies, you know, changing the Western capitalist model, you know, is really challenging. And of course that model now is global. So those states which are not kind of democratic states also have a capitalist-style economy. And, of course, you have companies with hugely vested kind of interests, particularly in fossil fuels, and it's very difficult to change those. And if you go back, actually, to the concept of the Anthropocene, that's actually one of the issues that concept seeks to address, because one of the assumptions of sort of our era up to this point, kind of the Holocene era, is perpetual economic growth. I mean, that has really kind of characterized the development of society for many hundreds of years, this idea of perpetual economic growth. But, of course, that's not sustainable in the Anthropocene, but moving away from that, you know, conceptually really difficult.
0: Well, actually, I think the economy has gotten more, has actually gotten less controlled from the 70s on. Neoliberalism despises government and regulation. And for instance, we know that the Tea Party, which was led to Trumpism in America, was funded by coal and oil companies. And they also denied the first people outside of people like James Hansen who knew about the dangers of climate change were the oil companies. And they hid it purposely. In fact, they followed in the line of cigarette companies in denying that there was any problem.
1: Yeah, they absolutely did, and they were hugely influential in terms of their lobbying. They also sort of contributed to research in order to sort of make their opinions respectable. And I think the parallel with the tobacco industry is a really pertinent one. And I think you're absolutely right. You know, there's arguably less control these days. And of course, one another issue is in terms of information. And of course, a lot of the social media companies, AI, which actually means that it's much more difficult to kind of control information, control what those companies do.
0: It seems to me that part of the problem is that the only institutions that could probably make real changes that are strong enough for climate change are governments. If we had a strong UN, of course, that would help, but that doesn't look too helpful now.
1: But yes, I think that's right. I mean, I think governments do need to take the lead.
0: And it doesn't feel like the lobbyists have quit. I mean, if you look at, for instance, the New Zealand government and environmental lobbies, anti-environmental lobbies, to be honest, sending their suggestions for law change directly to ministers. That doesn't sound terribly positive.
1: No, I don't think that would be very positive at all. And I think New Zealand actually has not got a particularly hasn't got a strong track record over the last few years on climate change. And if we look at our second nationally determined contribution, which we submitted a few months ago under the Paris Agreement, its ambition is pretty weak. So we've essentially said we'll reduce greenhouse gas emissions by between 51 and 55% below 2005 levels by 2035, which is barely an increase on our first NDC. And of course, we've

0: as you've alluded to, you know, legislation is going through to essentially stop the courts from considering whether tort law can be used to address climate change. So I would say New Zealand has got quite a weak, unfortunately, a weak track record over the last few years in relation to climate change. It's certainly not demonstrating global leadership.
1: Don't we have a moral obligation to deal with climate change? And don't we also have a moral obligation to govern for the common good? And some people would argue that the common good includes the world we live in.
0: Well, I would absolutely agree with that. And of course, future generations would be part of that common good. I would say we have a moral obligation, but actually we also have a legal obligation. We've signed up to commitments under the Climate Change Convention, but we also have obligations under international law more generally, whether that's in relation to the law of the sea or customary obligations to protect the environment. And last year, the International Court of Justice issued a really important advisory opinion where it set out in quite a bit of detail, you know, what legal obligations states have under international law to take action to address climate change, which includes things like phasing out fossil fuels. So I would suggest it's not simply a moral obligation, but it's actually also a legal obligation.
1: These are not without precedent. We had the ozone layer treaty. We've had the law of the sea, which you might want to mention.
0: Yes, and the ozone is actually quite a good example because it's one of the few examples of where internationally we have successfully tackled an environmental problem. Unfortunately, many environmental problems that we have tackled, you know, we've not been particularly successful at the global level. But ozone is actually one of those rare examples of where the problem was identified and actually identified at the fairly early stages. States came together. They put in place appropriate institutions. They addressed issues such as equity, supporting developing states, and they adopted progressive obligations, which essentially phased out ozone-depleting substances. And that worked really well. Unfortunately, climate change is a much more complex issue than the ozone, which is why it's been much more challenging to address.
1: Who came together on the ozone layer?
0: Well, all states, but one difference is the United States was leading that process. So we actually had a situation where, interestingly, economically, it was in the interests of the United States because they were actually producing alternatives to ozone-depleting substances. So actually, from an economic perspective as well as an environmental perspective, they were in favour of the convention. But actually, in the end, all states came together. And the ozone treaty, the Montreal Protocol, is actually the only treaty to which every state is a party.
1: What does it mean that, do you think the United Nations seems weaker than it was in some ways? If you talk about their ability to prevent war, for instance, where Iraq, Ukraine, and the veto. Is there would strengthening the UN help with the climate change battle?
0: Well, I don't think it would hurt if we had a stronger United Nations. As you say, it has been weakened significantly, really, over the more recent decades. I guess one might question whether it's ever been able to effectively prevent war. As you say, one of the challenges is that the United Nations Security Council, which was intended to be the institution to take action in cases of conflict, generally has been unable to do so owing to the veto. But there are genuine problems with the United Nations in terms of its structure and its operation. But of course, it's also been deliberately undermined by states, particularly the United States, over the last few years. And it's not simply a case of the Trump government, although the Trump government is obviously very anti-United Nations. So they are withholding funding, which obviously is making things very difficult. So there are processes which are undergoing for reform to try to improve processes, but obviously it is very difficult. But I think the challenges with the United Nations also kind of reflects a broader challenge to international law. So, of course, we're really in a period where international law is under huge challenge.

0: And I think one of the differences today, because of course one can say that international law has always been breached by the powerful states, but I think one of the differences today is that some states are actually simply ignoring international law. So rather than breaching it and attempting to justify their action under international law, they're simply regarding international law as irrelevant. And that to me is the greatest threat to the international legal system. And of course, the United Nations is sort of the founding part of the modern international legal system. So if you're disregarding international law, then you're also undermining the UN system.
1: Yeah, I once said in tongue-in-cheek that it was better to have international law that even though it was breached by most of the big, powerful nations, it was better to have that and even hypocrisy than to have no international law or having a situation where there was no shame in invading another country or assassinating a world leader, or there's no shame in lying. This puts us in a very difficult situation.
0: Well, it does, and I would agree with you. I mean, obviously, one doesn't like hypocrisy, but I think I would agree that hypocrisy is in some ways preferable to disregard. I mean, New Zealand particularly relies on international law, rules and institutions. New Zealand is a small state, small economy, negligible military. It cannot prevent states from breaching international law, from invading, from taking action, you know, using its resources. It can only do so essentially relying on those rules and institutions and actually participating within international processes to influence those rules. So for small and indeed medium-sized states, those are all heavily reliant on international laws and institutions in order to further their international interests and to protect their domestic interests. So I think there's a very significant imperative to sort of protect the international legal system, but acknowledging international law has not benefited all states equally, and that it does need reform.
1: I'm not supporting hypocrisy. I'm sad in some ways that New Zealand has, I think, been hypocritical, especially recently about climate change and our commitments to international law. We want international law when it comes to trade, but we're not so keen on international law when it means that it'll affect our methane output or our economy.
0: That's right, yes. And I would agree with that. I think New Zealand could do more to, you know, directly support the system. I mean, it talks quite a lot about supporting international law, but it is inconsistent in terms of, you know, states that it challenges where those states have breached international law. And where you have that inconsistency, whilst I understand it from a political perspective, the risk is that inconsistency starts to undermine that support for international law.
1: What does it mean when countries that have seriously increased their carbon-free sources of energy, such as electric cars, solar panels, and wind farms, are still burning increasing amounts of carbon?
0: Well, that's clearly not ideal. And I'm sort of assuming here you might be alluding to China, because that's obviously a really good example of a state which has taken very significant action.
1: But also Northern Europe to some extent.
0: Well, that's right. That's right. And I would say actually perhaps the differences between China and Northern Europe, or there is a difference between the two, because, of course, China is attempting to develop. So China is the largest emitter of carbon dioxide at the moment, but it is also seriously investing in those renewable energies. So we have that tension between states choosing to sort of or wanting to develop, reasonably wanting to develop, but how they can do so in a way which is sustainable. I mean, Europe's a sort of an interesting example because, of course, you know, they're obviously those states are developed, but as you say, they are continuing to burn carbon. And of course, we've seen that you only need a small number of international shocks for carbon suddenly to come back to the fore. So when, of course, Russia invaded Ukraine and there were very significant concerns about supplies of oil to Europe,

0: There was interest in sort of reopening coal mines and so forth. So, you know, the commitment to renewables, the commitment to that level of sustainability can be quite fragile. So in terms of what it means, you know, you can sort of see that states are making effort, but arguably not making effort sufficiently fast enough.
1: The invasion of Ukraine is a tragedy not only for Ukrainians, but for the world. Because it seems to me that that's hurt the climate change movement in Europe considerably. They're building defense weapons, you know, and they feel they have to.
0: And, well, that's absolutely right. So I think
1: there's hardly a bigger user of carbon than the military.
0: Yes, I think that's a very good point. And of course, that actually is not really captured in the various reports that states make in relation to their own contributions and their own efforts. So military is largely outside of that. But you're absolutely right. It makes a significant contribution. And I guess as states increase their military defensive, as all states seem to be going down that track, then that is going to increase. So we've got a real tension. And I would say also not just the military. So there's a real disconnect in terms of, you know, developing new technologies and how they relate to climate change. So generative AI is quite a good example. You know, that is potentially problematic for a whole range of reasons, but states and companies are pretty excited about it. And yet it's very significant from a climate point of view in relation to the data centers. So we're essentially investing very significantly in these new technologies, which at the moment are likely to contribute significantly to carbon emissions or potentially can do so in the future. Even though we know, you know, even though we're trying to get emissions otherwise down. So there's that disconnect between the climate and kind of other activities.
1: I've heard theories that these podcast depots will actually use more energy and carbon than the automobile industry in a short period of time.
0: Yes, I can't speak to that specifically, but I wouldn't be surprised because I understand that, you know, these data centers require, you know, very significant amounts of energy. So obviously it depends where that energy is coming from, whether it's renewable and whether these companies, you know, invest in offsets. But nevertheless, this is essentially a new source of emissions. And, you know, people need to make up their minds as to whether actually, you know, that's an appropriate use of our valuable resources.
1: It's not only using carbon, it is also using energy that could be used for other things like public transport or...
0: That's right. I mean, states have to decide, you know, what they're going to invest in, how they're going to invest. And I think, you know, again, one of the challenges with many states, including New Zealand, is that there is insufficient investment in things like public transport and infrastructure, which kind of support people from moving away from fossil fuels.
1: When it comes to the use of fossil fuels for podcasts and so on, it isn't the states that's deciding, it's these major corporations that are deciding. States are letting corporations decide.
0: Yes, that's right. But states are, you know, states still have to give permission for data centers to be sited. You know, there are processes in most states, including New Zealand, as to whether you can have a data center and what the conditions are, for example. So states can have some involvement there.
1: But they have to take some responsibility to do that.
0: They do. They absolutely do.
1: And that's the problem, isn't it?
0: It is a problem. But again, international law, I mean, one of the I think positive developments over the last couple of years has actually been in the development of the principles which apply to international law outside of the climate change regime. And coming back to the International Court of Justice advisory opinion, they made that really clear. So I guess we need to get to the stage where states really start to understand that there are clear obligations that they owe, not just their own people, but the international community at large. And we think about how those are enforced.

0: And one way of doing that, which, you know, is happening in New Zealand and is happening in a lot of other countries, are that citizens and groups are actually challenging government decisions before their own domestic courts for taking insufficient actions or for taking actions which are contrary to climate change policy.
1: Do you think New Zealanders should have the right and obligation to take the government to court when they're not following international law?
0: Well, yes, and they do. So it depends on the nature of the international law, but there are processes for that. And in fact, there is a case ongoing at the moment, which is challenging New Zealand as taking insufficient action or inappropriate action. So the New Zealand government is in fact responding to a challenge before its courts. But of course, one of the problems we've had this year in a separate case, and this is actually a case against a private corporation, the government obviously is adopting legislation which would prevent people from taking such action within the courts. And that's actually caused quite a lot of concern in the legal community, just in terms of the broader precedent that sets about the government stepping in and preventing the courts from essentially looking to see whether the law should appropriately apply to climate change in particular contexts. In this case, it's tort law, whether tort law should apply to corporations such as Fonterra.
1: This, in a way, ironic, because we have a government that's very keen on individual freedom, yet we're saying individuals can't go to court on environmental laws, torts, so they can't take a tort against corporations.
0: Well, it's certainly an example of really significant government intervention, which arguably is sort of doesn't sit particularly happily with individual freedom. It's obviously supporting the freedom of companies as opposed to the freedom of individuals. But yes, I mean, this is quite an interesting kind of level of state intervention.
1: So when we talk about freedom, are we talking about real freedom for the community, or are we talking about freedom to increase wealth, the freedom to do as you will with your wealth?
0: Well, I would suggest that the decision that the government made in relation to that legislation would have been more about freedom of wealth as opposed to freedom of individuals. But I think, Marvin, you raise a really interesting broader point about freedom, because, of course, climate change is absolutely an issue where we're actually going to have to think quite carefully about how we respond and how that impacts on people's freedoms and who we're talking about in terms of those freedoms. Because, of course, you know, calls for greater government intervention may restrict freedoms. You know, there's quite a lot of discussion in terms of adaptation as to whether people should be required to move locations. You know, what are the obligations of government to kind of shore up unstable coastlines and so forth? So actually, climate change does, you know, raise really important questions of kind of, well, whose freedoms are we protecting? How far do we protect those freedoms? And how do we kind of manage the freedoms of individuals today with the freedoms of sort of future generations tomorrow?
1: Jonathan Boston has actually written a book about this. In a way, he doesn't call it that, but about the effect of climate change on property values, on insurance. And saying that people will need to be moved and will have to move, but at the same time, that we have to be responsible for people that have to move so that they still have homes to live in, so they aren't destroyed as a family. So.
0: Absolutely right. And the question is, well, who bears that risk? Is it the individual? Is it insurance? Is the government? But I think you're right. As we go further in the future, unfortunately, you know, some locations, you know, won't be appropriate to live in, and that will affect people. People will have to move.
1: Yet, the insurance companies are saying they won't cover it after a while. We've got clear indications of that. So if the insurance companies won't cover it, and the government says they're not responsible, which is this government saying, actually, now, where does that leave people? And how do you get people to take clear efforts for the resilience of the places where they live, resilience for communities, if you have both the insurance companies and the governments saying, you know,

0: not our responsibility. You know, I don't want to be called to be responsible for the common good. That's not why I got elected.
1: Yes, yes. Well, you're absolutely right. And it is, it's hugely complex. And of course, it's complex because it potentially involves, you know, very significant resources. So if you're going to essentially move people or pay people out, if the government's going to pay for that, essentially it's the taxpayer that's going to pay for that. So the question is, where should that burden fall? Does it fall on the individual? Does it fall on the government? You know, does it fall on corporations? And these are definitely questions which all countries are sort of facing and addressing in slightly different ways.
0: Well, some countries are addressing it, some are avoiding addressing it.
1: Well, that's right. That's right. Yes.
0: I was interested, actually, in the new Pope's concern with not only the artificial intelligence, but also the idea of the environment and the economy somehow shouldn't be about exploiting people. It should be about looking after the common good, looking after people. Is he wrong to say that?
1: I don't think he's wrong to say that. I think it requires, you know, that essentially requires quite a significant conceptual shift. But I would imagine a lot of people, whether they are Catholic or not, do agree with that approach. But of course, that requires, you know, a very significant shift, which again kind of goes back to the sort of the Anthropocene concept, that we need to sort of move away from the idea of perpetual economic growth. We need to sort of reorganize around, you know, a different concepts and principles. But that's pretty hard for
0: if we don't states deny,
1: and indeed individuals to do so.
0: If we don't deny climate change, then the governments have an ironclad responsibility to look after the common good. If you say, oh, climate change really isn't happening, then, you know, well, then you don't have to do anything. Or if you say we'll have a technical fix, so we can just wait until we come up with a technical fix. But if you take climate change seriously, you have to take governance seriously.
1: I couldn't agree more. I suppose one of the challenges, I absolutely agree it's about governance, but I suppose it's also about society, because particularly, obviously, in democratic states, governments can't really go against, you know, if they make a lot of very unpopular decisions, they're simply going to get voted out. So you also need to sort of, you know, change the hearts and minds, as it were, of your public as well, so that people agree that these measures need to be taken.
0: I would say action and talking is how you change people's hearts and minds. I wasn't old enough to see it, but I know that for a long time, America was influenced by what the Roosevelt administration did in the New Deal. In fact, that's one of the big goals of the conservative parties, is to undo the values of the New Deal and of the welfare state in places like England. But governments, part of the responsibility of government is to lead. I mean, you can't expect the corporations to make to lead, or you can't expect them to lead in a way where they actually make less money.
1: I absolutely agree. Yes, governments have got to lead, and I think your examples, you know, of the welfare state, of the New Deal, kind of demonstrate that governments can make very significant changes, significant investments if they choose to. Now, of course, interestingly, you know, both those, you know, came after quite significant kind of international crises, whether that was the Depression.
0: The Great Depression,
1: or
0: yes.
1: So you had sort of major kind of crises which sort of led to a point at which significant change had to be made.

0: I would suggest that climate change, you know, kind of falls within that category. We will get to the point where it'll be a sufficient crisis that change will have to be made. But obviously, preferably, we want to try to make change before we get to that point.
1: The problem is that when you get to that point, you're probably past some tipping points.
0: There is the risk of that. There is the risk of that, yes.
1: One of the things I've always been cautious about, but I have had to change my mind, I think, in the last 10 years, especially the last 5 years, when I realized that the powers that be weren't going to do much about climate change. And that's geoengineering. Can you talk about geoengineering, both its problems and if it's a necessity?
0: Sure. So, I mean, I guess geoengineering is this idea of this techno fix. You mentioned it earlier, this idea that if we wait long enough, we will invent our way out of the crisis. So geoengineering really relates to technologies or processes which directly interfere with Earth systems. And it kind of falls into two categories. So you have solar radiation management, SRM, whereby you are essentially developing technologies which reflect sunlight back from the Earth, and that reduces temperature. So whether that's mirrors in space or putting reflective material on the oceans, or possibly sort of aerosols in the atmosphere. And then the second option is your carbon dioxide removal, where you are essentially taking carbon dioxide from the atmosphere and you are either putting it into the oceans or you're potentially putting it into the ground. There's been quite a lot of discussion about geoengineering for at least the last kind of 20 years. It was kind of quite fringe many years ago. And then there was quite a lot of discussion probably about a decade ago. And actually, it's kind of come back in terms of international discussion. I'm quite a skeptic. I'm quite interested in it. I've actually written quite a lot on it from a legal perspective. But I am a skeptic. Certainly from what I've read, it's entirely untested. So what we have got is, you know, quite small field trials or simply kind of theoretical experiments. So, you know, there's not a lot of evidence which supports the idea that this will work. I think there are quite significant moral hazard issues associated with it. There's no doubt there's interest in it because states and indeed companies feel, well, they don't then need to change their other practices. You can still release carbon dioxide, you can still use fossil fuels because we have a way of mitigating the effects. And I think it doesn't address the causes of climate change. And of course, it potentially really significantly limits future options. So if you're not addressing the causes and you put in place a techno fix, you're essentially going to have to continue that techno fix, which means future generations kind of have those limited options. On the other hand, there are those which kind of argue, well, we're at the stage where, you know, even if we kind of stopped all emissions tomorrow, there are still going to be significant implications of climate change, whether that's sea level rise or sort of heat in the atmosphere. And we need to take more dramatic action. There's been discussion more recently about this idea of overshoot, whereby we kind of accepted that we are going to get to 1.5, if not beyond. There's nothing we can do about that. And we then need to take measures to get us back to 1.5 as a temperature increase and using these technologies in order to kind of get us back to address the overshoot. So there's quite a lot of concerns, I would say. Another concern, which I think speaks to your points that you've been making about corporations, is that there's quite a lot of interest by corporations in this and for the purposes of making money. So there are corporations which are already engaging in practices such as ocean fertilization and trying to sell carbon credits, even though they are not particularly worth anything. But nevertheless, that's clearly their motivation. So one of the risks in terms of kind of who should be doing this, should it be government or corporations, is that there is a risk that corporations could possibly go ahead and kind of deploy some of these technologies without sufficient control. So I'm quite a geoengineering skeptic, but I do understand the argument that, you know, we're not really taking action or meaningful action in kind of other areas, so it could possibly come to that.
1: One of the problems I see with genuine engineering, though I'm

0: as I say, I'm, you know, more torn than I was 5 years ago. 5 years ago, I knew exactly what I thought about it. Is that once you start, you can't stop. And it may, and as if it's highly technical, for instance, if you're using satellites in space, where does that leave you? I mean, you, if you, because if you stop, all of a sudden, climate change will go zoom. I mean, it'll really come back in a big way, as I understand it. And I don't think I'm necessarily wrong about that.
1: Yeah, no, I think that's a problem. If you're not addressing the causes of climate change, you're simply addressing the symptoms, then yes, arguably you have to continue with those technologies unless you find, you know, alternative technologies.
0: If you can.
1: If you can. And that kind of then limits the options of your future generation. So, yeah, I think really we need to make, you know, concerted efforts about moving away from fossil fuels as being sort of the core issue, you know, rather than investing in these technologies. And that's the other kind of issue. You know, all these technologies need very significant levels of investment. So the question is, well, is that where we should be putting our resources, or should we actually be putting our resources into renewables, into kind of other ways of actually addressing the causes?
0: The other thing that worries me is that we talk a lot about, and climate change is the most immediate problem we're facing, but it's only one of them, the way I understand it. Is climate change the only serious threat to our environment that we have? And will cutting emissions mean that we can carry on with our current economic growth system as long as we use non-carbon energy?
1: No, unfortunately not. We often talk about the triple planetary threat. And that triple threat is climate change, biodiversity loss, and pollution and waste. So we're undergoing what many commentators describe as the sixth extinction, so essentially the sixth major geological extinction event, because species are going extinct at a much more rapid rate than they have over the past many thousand years, as a consequence of kind of overhunting, overfishing, habitat loss, invasive species, climate change, etc. So that is a major threat, and many actually argue that that is the equivalent of climate change as a threat. And then, of course, in relation to pollution, you know, nitrogen, chemicals, plastic pollution, that's all affecting our soils, our fresh water, our oceans. So actually, climate change is a major challenge, but it's actually one of a number of challenges. And of course, all of the challenges are kind of connected. So as climate warms, you know, that has implications for habitat, for species, also has implications in terms of sort of our chemical cycles. Some scholars look at a framework called planetary boundaries, which is quite useful. It's come out of Sweden and various academics there, the Stockholm Resilience Centre, and they've actually identified 9 planetary boundaries. And what they do within that is that they've identified sort of what they describe as safe operating space, and then you have a threshold at which point you're operating in an unsafe space, so a little bit like a tipping point. So there are 9 planetary boundaries, and in their view, we've actually crossed 6 of those. So that includes things like climate change, biosphere integrity, land use change, fresh water. So we're actually in an unsafe operating space for 6 of those 9. The 3 that actually we haven't crossed is ozone, where, as I mentioned earlier, we've actually manage that quite sensibly, air pollution, and I'm just trying to think what the third one was, and I'll have to come back to the third one, but it's also connected to the air. Point being, though, is that actually, you know, there are unfortunately, we are having an impact on our global environment across territories, oceans, atmosphere, which again speaks to this kind of the Anthropocene idea, given, you know, it's broad nature.
0: Of course, what kind of society do we need if

0: we're going to drastically deal with these boundaries. What kind of economic and social society should we be looking at?
1: Well, that's a challenging question to ask a lawyer, because we're more more focusing on sort of the institutions and the processes. But I think, I mean, ultimately, I think your kind of a point you made, you know, earlier on in the discussion, that it really comes down to sort of our economic processes. And I don't think we can continue with this idea of economic growth. So we need to kind of accept, you know, a different economic model. But also, you know, a model which addresses sort of equity. So that, you know, involves not just getting more resources, but also transferring resources, you know, to states that need it. And that is a very different, you know, that's a very different way of thinking about a future society. And if we think about kind of how society has evolved and kind of quite significant changes, you know, particularly from an international law point of view with the establishment of the rules-based order from 1945 onwards, you know, I would suggest that the change we're looking at now, you know, is much more significant, much more transformational than the change was in 1945 from what went before. So it's a pretty significant challenge, but I think we are going to have to sort of really address, you know, economic growth, address fossil fuels, you know, and there are some sort of signs. So, for example, you know, earlier this year there was a conference held on the sort of just transition away from fossil fuels, and this kind of led from
0: that in Colombia.
1: Yeah, it was. And it was led on from a declaration which was adopted actually at the climate change conference in Belém last year. Some states were quite disappointed there was no reference to fossil fuels in the general declaration. So they adopted a declaration, the Belém Declaration on Transition Away from Fossil Fuels, really to start a conversation on it. And it's very early stages, and there was a conference this year. There are 50-odd states, you know, which attended. New Zealand did not, I would like to note. But so I think there are potentially sort of signs at which, you know, we're at least beginning to think about a new world order, but it's pretty challenging. In terms of what the world might look like, I mean, I wonder whether Marvin, I can recommend. Actually, it's a novel I read earlier this year, which is one of the most powerful things I've read on climate change recently. It's Ian McEwan's latest novel, What We Can Know. I'm quite a Ian McEwan fan, and it's a great story. But actually, it's really interesting on climate change. So it's set in 2014 and 2190, so kind of over 100 years in the future. And he kind of envisaged essentially a very low growth sort of economy, and things have significantly changed. And what I found really interesting was how the protagonists in 2190 kind of talked about people in 2014 and the morals of the actions taken, you know, in 2014. And he describes the period 2014 to about 2030 as the great derangement. You know, this idea that people know that their actions are having negative impacts on climate, but they're still acting anyway. And I kind of wonder whether, you know, however many years in the future, you know, we will, or future generations will kind of look back on my generation, your generation, you know, the way we look back on generations that were slave owners in the 19th century,
0: or we look,
1: you know, kind
0: back
1: of how at, that morality.
0: Or how we look back on what happened in World War II.
1: Absolutely. Absolutely. Yeah. So I think it's, I think there's some kind of really interesting, you know, we're going to have to really rethink our economy
0: something.
1: And our processes.
0: I suspect that we actually have to think about equality more seriously, because I think it both internationally but also domestically, I don't think people will accept the great changes they need unless they feel like the people that are making decisions have a sense of the common good. And if they see equality increasing at the same time they're asked to make the sacrifices, which happened in Great Britain, by the way, during World War II. The working class ate better under rationing than they had before. But you have to, it seems to me you need that combination.
1: I would agree, and I think in some ways this represents an opportunity, because although we talk about the rules-based order in very positive terms, particularly in New Zealand and sort of like-minded states,

0: There are many states which would regard, you know, the current rules-based order as being fundamentally inequitable and essentially kind of preserving those original power bases. So if we have an opportunity to kind of transform both internationally and domestically our kind of orders, then equality, I agree, has got to be at the heart of it.
1: So what are your hopes?
0: What are my hopes? That's a big

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1: These July school holidays, the New Zealand International Science Festival has more than 60 events for the whole whānau. 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
1: You're listening to Tech Life from the BBC World Service with me, Shona McCallum. This week, humanoid robots successfully perform a surgical procedure.
2: Humanoid robots will be integrated into the operating room in the near future in tasks that are assistive.
1: The inventor of the infinite scroll tells us his thoughts on social media. And how do you stop cargo ships pumping greenhouse gases into the air as they move our goods around the world? That's all to come after the latest world news.
3: BBC News with David Harper. The United States military says it has carried out a new range of strikes on Iran aimed at degrading Tehran's ability to attack commercial shipping in the Strait of Hormuz. Kuwait and Bahrain say they've intercepted fresh missiles and drones launched by Iran. Ukraine and the European Union have agreed to establish joint projects to scale up production of drones. The European Commission president said the deal would combine Ukraine's ingenuity with European industrial capacity. President Trump has insisted that vehicle stops by ICE immigration enforcement agents must continue, less than a day after his administration announced their suspension. Mr. Trump said they were one of the agency's most important tools, despite two fatal shootings within a week. Argentina's vice president has stoked tension ahead of the World Cup semi-final with England by directly linking the match to the Falklands War of the 1980s. It contradicts the position of Argentina's coach, who says it's just a football match. Security has been stepped up ahead of the game in Atlanta. Economic growth in China slowed sharply between the start of April and the end of June, as weak domestic demand and the impact of the Iran war on oil prices overshadowed strong exports. Official GDP growth in the second quarter was 4.3%. Security forces in Pakistan-administered Kashmir are trying to stop protesters marching on the main city of Muzaffarabad. The protesters are demanding greater political representation. Officials in northern Germany say that unexploded munitions are hampering efforts to tackle a blaze in a national park. Old munitions buried in the soil from an abandoned military training ground have forced emergency responders to keep at least 1,000 metres away. Japan's biggest frozen food maker has warned that a cyber attack could lead to shortages at branches of Kentucky Fried Chicken and a popular sushi chain. Nichirei said the attack had disrupted operations of several of its subsidiaries, including those making deliveries to its clients. BBC News.
1: Hello and welcome to Tech Life, the programme interested in technology making a difference to all our lives. I'm Shona McCallum. Today we're stepping inside an operating theatre where the latest member of the surgical team isn't human. It raises a question that could one day face all of us. Would you let a humanoid robot perform your operation? I'll explain in a moment. And later, as I continue my look at the debate over smartphones, social media, and the growing number of restrictions aimed at children, I speak to the man who invented the infinite scroll.
4: Now it's something like 100,000 human lifetimes are wasted by infinite scroll every week.
1: And there might be a solution to a dirty problem at sea, retrofitting carbon capture technology to fossil fuel burning cargo ships.

0: Imagine lying on an operating table and looking up to see a humanoid robot preparing for surgery. Science fiction? Well, it might be closer than you think. We start today in the United States, where researchers say they've achieved a world first. They claim humanoid robots, the kind that look a bit like you and me, have successfully carried out two operations in a preclinical trial. Until now, surgical robots have tended to be big, expensive machines designed for one specific job. But humanoid robots with two arms, two legs and hands could make that technology much more flexible. In this case, the robots were remotely controlled by surgeons as they operated on a pig. The work is the result of a collaboration between medical and engineering teams at the University of California, San Diego. Professor Michael Yip from the university's Department of Electrical and Computer Engineering is one of the senior authors of a research paper which has just been published in Nature. I spoke to him from California and started by asking him exactly what they had achieved.
1: The humanoid robot, in this case, was brought in to basically act as a surrogate for a remote surgeon to do an operation

0: that was a gallbladder resection, a very common general surgery application that happens millions of procedures all over the world every year.
1: And how did that happen?
0: So when we brought the humanoid robot into the operating room, we knew immediately that we had to solve a couple of challenges. First of all, unlike traditional surgical robots that are used today that are designed with specialized instruments specific to that robot, we wanted to understand whether the humanoid robot could interact with existing surgical tools. That's really going to be the future, in my opinion, where we don't have to change the entire workflow of a hospital or an operating room, but we should have these robots be able to pick up tools and use ones that are the same ones that doctors would use in their own hands. So that was the first challenge, and that took several months to solve. And then the second challenge is, how do you make it all teleoperated, right? So how does a surgeon remotely kind of jump into the body of a humanoid robot, control its tools, and then perform a surgery live? So solving that pipeline also required some engineering effort.
1: And what does it take to get to the level of confidence in robotics then that you're clearly at and able to do operation? Okay, a gallbladder operation might be seen as something that's done quite routinely, but by the same token, it's quite a leap of faith to do what you've done.
0: We demonstrated two gallbladder resections in a controlled setting, right? And in this setting, you know, we had a lot of both engineering staff and surgical staff on hand to make sure that, you know, everything progressed appropriately. When we look at kind of where does it go and how could it potentially actually eventually roll out into the real world, I think that there's a couple of challenges still ahead. Of course, there's the challenge of making sure that the robot, you know, is robust enough to stand on its own without, you know, engineers on standby. But the other challenge is that these robots are not designed initially to do surgery, right? And so we can look a little bit deeper at their design and kind of figure out, well, can we improve the precision that they're being used to do these surgical tasks with? And can we improve the latency and reduce the latency of remote operations? And furthermore, I think what's really exciting is, could we actually improve the AI on these systems that one day they could not only be used in teleoperation mode, but they could be, you know, part of a surgical team. So robots and humans working side by side, the robot as an assistant, handing back and forth tools, providing help, retracting tissues, suctioning blood, these kind of really small tasks, but really meaningful tasks that right now are a burden on a large surgical team.
1: And do you see that as the future of surgery?
0: I honestly do feel that this is a very big future for surgery. And the reason why is because today's healthcare foundation of medical devices and robotics is built on one robot for one type of procedure. And this is just ultimately not scalable because there are so many new procedures coming out and there's so many existing procedures, and you just cannot support $1 million robots to do one type of procedure. But if you have a humanoid robot that gets good enough at performing different procedures, then it will effectively be able to cross the different types of operations and be used throughout the hospital.
1: So one of the things that is particularly interesting about this is the remote aspect of it. So you could have a humanoid robot performing an operation in a place like a country in Africa that doesn't have the expertise from thousands of miles away in another continent. Do you see that as something that will help healthcare across the world?
0: Right now, there are a lot of communities that are remote or have less resources that do not have adequate surgical care, right? And one of the challenges is really from a staffing issue. These communities cannot support the staff to stay there and perform, you know, operations, because either there's not enough operations to be performed on, but also that there's not just enough, you know, financial resources to support staff like that. So having a robot that is there on standby that somebody can jump into and provide immediate surgical care when it's needed is a really big motivation for what we're doing. And in fact, we've already been working for several years on remote surgery and looking at the use of AI to alleviate the challenges of long distance

0: surgery, the latency that can arise from that, and making sure that we can perform procedures safely.
1: And how do you see the medical community being receptive to this type of thing? Obviously, you're from the computer engineering background and your enthusiasm is palpable, but, you know, has that dialogue been a challenge at all?
0: Yeah, so having worked in this field for almost 20 years now, it's been very interesting to see the shift of how the healthcare professional community has responded from skepticism to excitement and just like asking for like, what's next? Can we kind of leverage this in these scenarios? But the second thing is that as a lot of developed nations and a lot of nations in general have a massive shortage of doctors, nurses, surgeons, and so on and so forth. This is a labor shortage issue, right? And humanoid robots as a technology not only can bridge this through remote operations, but then eventually could bridge this through autonomous behaviors.
1: Yeah, because at the moment, obviously, there's still a human in the loop. How far are we really from having autonomous AI-controlled humanoid robots performing operations?
0: Yeah, I think that there's going to be a stage progression. I'm actually pretty bullish on the idea that humanoid robots or human-like Android robots will be integrated into the operating room in the near future in tasks that are assistive. So what I mean by that is that they may not be the ones doing the cuts and the suturing and so on and so forth, but they might be working side by side with a human surgeon to pass back and forth tools to hold, you know, endoscope camera so that the surgeon has better visualization of the body. These assisted tasks are low in terms of the challenges from automation and low in terms of risk, but they are a huge benefit in terms of alleviating the necessity for large surgical teams and alleviating the pressures of scheduling and providing timely access to surgery.
1: That's Professor Michael Yip from the University of California, San Diego, talking to me about humanoid robots in the operating theatre. They are obviously benefits that the professor highlighted, but how would you feel about being operated on by a humanoid robot, even if it was controlled remotely by a human surgeon? I'd love to know your thoughts. Our contact details are coming up in a moment. This is Tech Life on the BBC World Service with me, Shona McCallum. On last week's show, we featured a voluntary agreement among parents in Greystones in Ireland not to give smartphones to children until they'd reached secondary school, usually at 12 or 13 years of age. Well, Zakaria Farah sent us this WhatsApp message from Mogadishu in Somalia. I found your episode about the community-led initiative in Ireland very interesting. I learned a lot and found it inspiring to see a community working together to support children's well-being. Thank you, Zakaria. It's great to know that you're listening to us in Somalia. Alan Wilson emailed us from Stirlingshire in Scotland, which is only about 30 miles or so from our studio here in Glasgow. Alan writes, rather than give your kids a smartphone, why not provide them with a SIM-enabled smartwatch? And among a list of advantages, Alan thinks a child would not be staring at their smartwatch compared with a phone, and he says it would be easy for parents to block out social media platforms. Well, stay tuned, Alan, because we're going to be talking about more on that theme shortly. If you want to get in touch with us, maybe about humanoid robots performing operations, our email address is techlife@bbc.co.uk. Or you can WhatsApp us a text or a voice memo. Our number is +44 330 1230 320. Please include your name and where in the world you live. Coming up later, how do you remove greenhouse gases from big ships at sea burning fossil fuels? I speak to a woman who says she has the answer. Right, so you might identify with this next scenario. You've sat down to check your phone for 5 minutes and looked up and it's at least half an hour later. If that sounds familiar, you've experienced what's known as the infinite scroll, that endless stream of posts that just keep you swiping. The person who invented it around 20 years ago is Asa Raskin, but these days he's become one of social media's biggest critics. He's the co-founder of the US-based Center for Humane Technology, a non-profit which wants society to

0: benefit technology from technology while reducing its harms. I spoke to ASA shortly after the UK government announced plans to ban under-16s from accessing social media, joining a growing number of countries considering similar measures. I started by asking him what he made of the government's decision.
1: Well, first, this is a huge win. The UK is joining, Australia, Denmark, Spain, India, Indonesia. There is a growing human movement which is really pushing back on technology's overreach into our humanity. And that's what this represents, is now 25% of the world's population, which now includes the UK, lives in a country that says they either has or will ban social media for kids, which means protecting kids from malincentized technology. This is a big deal, but of course, it doesn't go far enough, because just because this is a ban for kids doesn't mean it becomes magically safe at 18. It doesn't magically become safe for adults, but it's a very, very good first step.
2: And how do you see this shaking out then as we progress with implementation, which is clearly the question that everyone's asking? How on earth does something like this work? We've seen in Australia anecdotally that perhaps it's not working as well as it should have, and that children are still able to access these platforms.
1: Yeah. Well, obviously, so you go from like the good idea, and I think that claiming the moral high ground is very important, because if you go back even 2 years, and you'd have asked, do you think it's like possible for countries to start to protect kids? You'd have said, no, the technology is just too strong. These companies like control the means of social participation. And so implementation is always messy. But I think this gives the opportunity to start trying. I think a better solution moving forward would actually be to start hitting the companies in their engagement, which is what which really hurts for them, because they make all their money from the amount of time you spend on their site, how much you engage with them, how much you engage. And of course, when you make and optimize a population for their reactions, you make them more reactive. A better solution would be something a little bit more gradual, where depending on how much time people spend on the site, sites begin to slow down a little bit. So what you really need to do as a society is just start adding a little bit of friction, just in the same way that you go to buy cigarettes. There's friction at the point of buying cigarettes, which is to say there's a higher tax, or when you're going down the street and there are speed bumps, which slows you down. We need to societally start adding these little bits of friction to start realigning the way the companies actually design their products, not just hard bans.
2: Now, of course, you know more than a lot of people about designing the products, and I guess claim to fame or otherwise would be the invention of the infinite scroll. I know you've previously said that you kind of regret some of that, but I just wonder when you first realized it was causing harm.
1: Yeah, well, I hope. I mean, I've now spent my life like making things like The Social Dilemma, fighting back against all this work on translating animal language and understanding the language of like crows and whales. And I hope at the end of my life, I don't just end up with a tombstone that says like he scrolled. But that said, I invented Infinite Scroll in 2006. And this is before social media really got going. And what I learned was that my good intentions got eaten by the incentives of these companies. And the incentives are to gather as much of your time, it becomes a race to the bottom of the brainstem for your attention. And that creates a raft of issues, because the things that are more polarizing, more hateful, the things that are worse for your mental health are the things that the algorithm selects for, because it's selecting for getting reactions out of you. And really, it was by the time of 2012, 2013, where you could like walk down the street and see people's heads bowed to their phones, paying attention to something distant, and a supercomputer essentially pointed at their mind rather than the people around them. But it's like, this needs to stop. That the asymmetric knowledge that we as designers and technologists know about how your mind works and your children's mind work is no longer being used to help, but instead to hurt. And now it's something like 100,000 human lifetimes are wasted by Infinite Scroll every week.
0: And does that trouble you?
1: It does. It does. And, if I try to find solace, it's that inventing Infinite Scroll, it's not such an amazing invention. It's the kind of thing that gets invented many times by many different people. But I don't think that absolves us technologists from the responsibility of understanding that when you're playing with technology, that

0: touches people's lives for 8 hours a day, you have a deep responsibility for caring for those people and the time that you're displacing, and then coordinating, because where the companies always hide is saying, well, look, if I don't make a version that's more addictive, that shows shorter form videos, that preys on psychology, then somebody else will. And so, you know, I have a fiduciary duty to like doing this thing for my shareholders. And what the companies should have done, and I think their moral responsibility is to coordinate to create safe ground rules so that, you know, social media could have been the thing that connected humanity and that had us experience the most love and the most community. But obviously they've done the opposite, and that's because of those incentives. And it's our job to create the new kinds of incentives that let humane technology flourish.
1: That's Asa Raskin, credited with inventing the infinite scroll and also the co-founder of the Center for Humane Technology in the United States. And I'm going to be looking at more aspects of the debate that's underway about smartphones and social media the next time I'm back in the Tech Life's presenter chair. You might not realise it, but shipping can be a surprisingly dirty business. I bet that got your attention. Well, so much of what we buy has travelled by sea at some point. Those giant cargo ships keep global trade moving, but they also produce a huge amount of greenhouse gas emissions. In fact, estimates suggest shipping is responsible for around 2-3% of the world's emissions each year. The Global Maritime Forum says that if the shipping industry were a country, it would be the world's sixth largest emitter. Now, a UK startup believes it's found a way to tackle that problem. The company is called Seabound. Its co-founder and CEO, Alicia Fredrickson, told me how their carbon capture technology works.
2: So picture a shipping container. We fill it with little pebbles or little rocks called lime, and then we put the container onto a ship and we connect pipes from the ship's engine. And essentially, the exhaust gas from the engine passes through this container of little pebbles, and the CO2 is soaked up by the lime and it turns into limestone. And that's everything that happens on board. So it's a very simple chemical reaction to trap the CO2 from the engine. And then when we get back to port, we lift effectively the box of rocks off of the ship, and then we can sell the limestone to be used as a building material in construction, or we can recycle it on land to reuse the lime to capture more CO2.
1: Your system relies on lime to capture carbon dioxide, but producing it itself is energy intensive and releases carbon dioxide as well. So when you look at the full life cycle, is there a genuine net climate benefit?
2: Yes. So we work with lime companies, both existing players as well as startups, to produce lime in a green way so that there aren't emissions from its production. And those are the key partners that we work with to source our material for carbon capture on ships.
1: And you've got the numbers that show that there's more carbon dioxide captured than generated overall?
2: Yes, absolutely. So this is something that we do as a climate startup, but many other peers of ours as well. It's called a life cycle assessment. And so you basically document all of the different steps of your process from end to end and all of the emissions associated with that. And then any emissions you have to subtract from the total amount that you capture. So this is definitely something that we scrutinize regularly.
1: And what happens to the limestone produced on board once the ship reaches the port? You mentioned some of it could be sold, but I wonder, could it also be stored or reused?
2: Yeah, so there's a couple of options. So one is to sell the material for use as a building material. So it could be put into roads or buildings. It could be used for different construction projects. The other thing we could do is recycle it, and that essentially means separating the lime from the CO2. That way we can reuse the lime to capture more CO2 on another ship, and then the CO2 that's resulting there can either be sequestered or it could actually be sold for new products like fuels or chemicals.
1: So the end product or the end use case of the limestone affects the overall carbon balance?
2: Yeah, so it depends on what you want to do with the carbon. So the most sort of simple or straightforward recommendation is to store the CO2 underground if you are recycling the limestone. And that way you are continually reducing the CO2 emissions.

0: you turn it into a new product, like a fuel, then it would be released when that fuel is burned. But crucially, you could then capture carbon on the ship that is burning that clean fuel and essentially keep the CO2 in circulation and have this circular fuel system.
1: And you've tested this technology on real vessels at sea and in port. What capture rates are you actually seeing in real world conditions?

0: In half an hour, join Claudia Hammond for Health Check.
1: We hear about fears of a resurgence in HIV in Niger after a ban on same-sex acts forces the closure of some HIV prevention programs. And could the smell of dark chocolate really help you push weights more easily?
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3: 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You'll find us online and on demand at oar.org.nz. My name's Jeff, it is Rāpare, Thursday, 16th of July. Nice to have your company and thanks for making the choice to, I guess, not watch the semi-final. And on the programme today, we're looking ahead to the New Zealand International Film Festival, Whānau Marama, on in Otipoti, Dunedin. In August, and we're really looking forward to it. Going to be catching up with the festival director, Paolo Bertolin, live from Italy this morning as we take a preview of what's happening in the festival for us. Also catching up on the stories of the day in the Star Community newspaper with Sam Henderson joining us a little bit later. Let's check in on the weather. According to the Met Service, 12 degrees is your forecast high today. Fine day, westerlies dying out by early evening. Plenty of sunshine in the mix for today and tomorrow. 13 degrees, your forecast high, sunshine and westerlies. So looking pretty good for the next couple of days. Music for you to get us underway. This is Terrible Sons called Sunset Swimming.

That's the band with Inner Station, 9 minutes past 7 o'clock. Well, if you like a good quiz night and a good cause, MS Otago are holding a quiz night on Wednesday the 16th of September. Plenty of time for you to gather your team together. You can have up to six people in your team, $30 per team to register and take part. And the venue is the Village Green at Sunnyvale. Doors open at 6 o'clock, quiz from 6:30. Take cash on the night for plenty of amazing raffles. And if you want to get in touch about tickets, then Katie Burns at

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Here's an email address, katie.burns@msotago.org.nz. That's katie.burns@msotago.org.nz. 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Here's the number, 027-889-9035. That's 027-889-9035, or you can email katie.burns@msotago.org.nz. 16th of September for that quiz. Here's local band The Fabulous with Those Glory Days.

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0: Yes, NanoFest well and truly underway, of course, all based around the festival hub there in Wall Street Mall. Do check out all the activities that are happening there through the course of the day. The kids can get really active with all sorts of hands-on experiences. Don't just dump and run, though. You've got to be there as well, of course, to look after them. And at Te Whare Arukitia at 20 Princes Street, shows and workshops through the week as well. The talk this evening, there's a Future of Food panel at 6:30 p.m. You're invited to join in for an evening exploring the future of food with a panel of researchers and leaders in the field. That's 6:30. Bookings are required for that through scifest.org.nz. And tomorrow, this will be an interesting one, 5:30 p.m. at Te Whare Arukitia, How to Vandalise Wikipedia. You're invited to join Wikipedia expert Mike Dickerson on a tour of the inner workings of Wikipedia and some of the surprising hoaxes that have been uncovered over the years. More information about all of these events and many, many more that are going on through the course of NanoFest at scifest.org.nz.

Yellow House with Milk and Honey, 26 minutes past 7 o'clock now. Well, I lead our PAN disability organisation, welcoming any young person with disabilities, and the age range there they deal with, 16 to 30. And no matter what your ability, they work very hard to find ways to include and support their members. That can include people with autism, ADHD, dyslexia, intellectual or learning disabilities, physical disabilities, blind and low vision, and more. And they're having a showcase day this Friday, tomorrow, at Your Way Kia Roha. That's at Burns House, number 10, George Street, between 10 o'clock in the morning and 2 o'clock. And it's just an opportunity for you to hear about the amazing programs that iLead have on offer. They're going to move on to a taster of what it's like to do a consultation with someone on important issues such as education, transport, health, and more, whatever interests you. And if you want to go along, you're very welcome. Just bring yourself. You're welcome to bring whoever makes you comfortable. Look for a support person. Bring your fidgets, bring your doodle pads, all the rest of it. And they'd love to see you there for their showcase day at iLead between 10 and 2 tomorrow at Your Way, Kia Roha, Burns House, number 10, George Street. If you want to find out more about them as an organisation and what they do for young people with disabilities, then head on to their website, iLead.org.nz. More music for you now. This is a little reflection on our beautiful Ōtepoti Dunedin from The Changing Same.

That's Robert Wyatt with I'm a Believer. Up next, a new track, brand new track from Australian artist Julia Jacklin. And this is the second single from her forthcoming album, The Gem, which is out on the 25th of September. Get to hear it for the first time here on ORFM. Julia Jacklin with a little bit of assistance from The Maze with I Wish.

It's a ghost there with the right person, wrong time. After 8 o'clock here on ORFM, I'm going to catch up with Paolo Bertolin, the Artistic Director of New Zealand International Film Festival, Whānau Marama. Going to be hearing directly from the man who helped curate the whole experience for us as to what we can look forward to, as we do every year, to this film festival. So stick around here with us on the Awesome Morning Show. More great music for you now from The Chills. This is Complex.

the Chills with Complex. 14 minutes away from 8 o'clock. All regular bus users, you'll be interested in this. Otago Regional Council is considering moving to a zone-based fare system for public transport in Otago. Remember those? The council's asking people to give their views on zones for the Dunedin and Queenstown bus networks, as well as their thoughts on bus and ferry fare caps, and the possibility of removing the ability to use cash to pay for fares. From 2027, bus and ferry users will be able to pay their fare with the most contactless options when national ticketing system Motu Move is introduced. And so now they're asking for people how those proposed changes will affect them, and that feedback will provide insight into informing decisions that councils need to make. A zone-based fare system would allow the Otago Regional Council to charge more for longer distance fares. By charging higher fares for longer distance travel, whatever system that reflected the cost of running it, while still being accessible and affordable, they say. At the moment, the adult bus fare with a B card in Dunedin and Queenstown is $2.50, regardless of the distance travelled. They've had zones in the past, of course, and they've heard a lot of positive feedback on the shift to flat fares. The previous zone system was pretty complex and costly, and they say they don't want to go back to that, but they're keen to understand how a proposed system might impact people. So the Otago Regional Council is asking for feedback from you on two options proposed for the Dunedin network. And the first for Dunedin is to have four zones, with most of the Dunedin network in a single zone, then outer parts of the network, such as Waikawhiti, Palmerston, Hamden, Oamaru, being second and third and fourth zones. The second Dunedin option is to have five zones, with Dunedin divided into a core and outer zone, the core zone being the inner city suburbs, with areas such as Mosgiel, Portobello, Port Chalmers included in an outer Dunedin zone. There would then be three additional zones to Waikawhiti, Palmerston, to Hamden and to Oamaru. The council is also considering introducing fare capping. They say travel costs can add up very quickly for people using the bus a lot, taking lots of trips. Fare capping would be a way to reward regular bus and ferry users. They're asking people how they would be affected if they remove the ability to pay bus and ferry fares with cash. From mid-2027, this new system, Motu Move, is being introduced, allowing fares to be paid using almost any New Zealand bank card, contactless debit or credit card, phone or smartwatch, or a prepaid card. That's likely to significantly reduce the number of cash payments. You might have some views on all of that. Have your say. ORC.govt.nz/bus zones. That's ORC.govt.nz/bus zones. The survey closes 11:59 p.m. on Wednesday, the 29th of July. They'll then analyse the feedback, consider any relevant changes. Recommendations will be made to council on the changes in September, including when they would be introduced.

Rib Fountain there with Fox Sprite. 4 minutes to 8 o'clock now. Well, Dunedin Mayor Sophie Barker has joined the 10th Bloomberg Harvard City Leadership Initiative class to strengthen local government. This week announced as one of the 46 mayors from 15 countries for the 10th class of the Bloomberg Harvard City Leadership Initiative. Through the 9-month professional management program, Mayor Sophie Barker will gain strategies to improve how local government works and moves residents' chief priorities ahead. This flagship Bloomberg Harvard City Leadership Initiative is at the centre of more than 10 years of work led by Bloomberg Philanthropies through its government innovation program to strengthen mayoral leadership and local government across the globe. And that's where today's mayors come to learn and to lead. Established with Harvard Kennedy School and Harvard Business School and housed at the Bloomberg Center for Cities at Harvard, the initiative will now have served 447 mayors, including eight in 10 of America's big city mayors and 9 of England's mayoral strategy authorities, alongside over 3,000 municipal chiefs. Mayors sit at the first and last mile of every major problem that the world faces, says James Anderson, who leads the government innovation program at Bloomberg Philanthropies. And he says that we built the government innovation program to ensure that they have the capacity required to lead. The Bloomberg Harvard City Leadership Initiative is at its centre, and in a moment that demands more from public leadership than ever, this class will have that world of support behind it. So through this initiative, Mayor Sophie Barker will work alongside Harvard faculty, policy experts, veteran managers and fellow mayors, periodically in classrooms, virtual sessions and in the field. And that all begins with a multi-day convention in New York City. Participants are learning to organise teams around outcomes, ground decisions in evidence, and collaborate across departments and sectors, applying lessons directly to the issues at home, from housing and affordability to economic growth, public safety, and emergency response. And once that coursework ends, Mayor Barker remains eligible for more professional education for senior officials in economic development and human resources and procurement and civil engagement. Pretty much a feather in the cap for Sophie Barker. I'm sure it'll be a most interesting experience for the mayor, and something that can be brought back and shared with all of those who are working in local government. Not too far away now from our preview of New Zealand International Film Festival for 2026. Whānau Marama, Paolo Bertolin joining us on the program in about 6 or 7 minutes or so from Italy. So fingers crossed that all the technology works. We'll keep the music coming for you now. Here's Rufus Wainwright.

happening in the next couple of weeks that I thought rather than try and get one person to talk about a specific event, I might just talk about all the things that are going on in Dunedin in the next 2 weeks, from the 13th of July to the 26th, I think it is. Yes. And I thought I might just start by explaining how I find out what's happening around Dunedin, because people sometimes say to me, I don't know what's going on. I used to look in the newspaper or I used to look in the Star, but now I don't see those things. So I'd just like to share with you what I generally do, which if you're happy using the internet, you just Google Dunedin City Council, you put in events calendar, E-V-E-N-T-S calendar, and click on the events calendar, and then you go to the day or the week that you're interested in. So if you've got visitors coming to Dunedin, you think, oh, I wonder what's going on when they're here, or if it looks like it's going to be a lovely weekend, you might want to find out what events are going on out and about around Dunedin. So that's my go-to place for events, and this is how I've come up with quite a long list of things that are happening in the next couple of weeks, mainly aimed at children because, as you probably know, school holidays are on at the moment, but also these are things that you can go along to as well if you're particularly interested and just watch what's happening. So just starting from the top, one of the things I noticed a few days ago was Larnach Castle has been organising high teas for children, which sounds like a wonderful event. And according to their notice, it's for starting on the 4th of July and going through to the 19th of July. So best thing to do is check on their website or give them a ring. And what they want to do is what they've done is create a magical historic castle setting where young princes and princesses can enjoy a delightful high tea designed just for them. So there's a lovely child-friendly things to eat, fruit spritzes or drink, fruit spritzes and hot chocolate to drink, and also tiered stands filled with sweet treats and savoury desserts. And what they'd love people to do is dress up in whatever character you want and feel free to enjoy New Zealand's castle. So this is happening at Larnach Castle. Recommend that you check with them online or from the website. From the website or give them a ring. Apparently it's from 1:30 to 4 o'clock during the day, and there's going to be multiple sittings through the afternoon. So again, go to the booking link and find out about that. So it's only offered during the school holidays, but if you have got grandchildren or neighbours' children that you might like to treat, I think this sounds like a lovely thing to do. You get the wonderful experience of going to Larnach Castle, enjoying all that there is to enjoy about that amazing building and its amazing work inside, but then also going and having a high tea. And obviously, adults can enjoy the high tea as well. So it's saying there's a maximum of 3 children to 1 adult high tea, and there must be an adult with the children. So look out for that one. So it goes through until the 19th, Sunday the 19th of July. It sounds like an experience that you would probably enjoy. Don't forget to take some photos while you're doing it if you go along. Now, what I have noticed is there are a whole lot of school holiday programs which are going on from this week until the 17th or the 18th of July. And I just thought I'd mention a few things that are happening. And one of them is at the Tuhura Otago Museum. There's something called the Tuhura Holiday Club. And that's running from the 13th to the 17th of July, 8:30 a.m. to 5 p.m. I don't know how the bookings are going. So again, if you go to Otago Museum website or give them a ring and just find out if there's still some bookings. Apparently, it's ages 5 to

12. They'll be fully supervised. It says dress for mess and bring a packet lunch and a drink bottle. So what they're planning is a whole lot of activities around the art centre, the galleries at the museum, stargazing in the planetarium, experimenting in the science lab, which is also linked in with the science festival, which is on at the same time. There's a three-story slide and there's their tropical forest full of exotic butterflies. And the staff will be making special appearances to share their passions and expertise. They're also going to be playing games on the museum reserve if the weather will let everybody. So each day of the holiday club runs on the same plan, but some events might change depending on the weather. So just on weekdays from the 13th to the 17th of July, and it's 5 to 12. Sounds like a fabulous thing for children to do. And if they haven't been to the museum yet, I think it would be a lovely introduction to all the things that you can see and do at the museum. Now, I know that there are other events, school holiday events, that are happening around Dunedin tied in with the school holidays. So keep an eye on Otago Settlers Museum. There's also some other things happening at the Otago Museum. I'll mention again at them in a minute. So look out for those young children in your life and see whether you could take them along and enjoy themselves. Now, something else that I've noticed is that Dunedin Public Art Gallery is promoting a baby, toddler and under five exploration of the gallery into Reo Māori and English. And the date is Tuesday, the 14th of July, so tomorrow at 10:15 a.m. It's a free event, and children must be accompanied by a parent or a caregiver for the duration of the session. Now, this is tied back into Matariki, and I'll just talk a little bit about Matariki a little bit later on. So what they want to do is talk to our youngest community members and talk about people, places, the world around us through the art in the gallery, and have a special tour and a special celebrity morning tea to welcome the new year, Matariki, with Kai and Kororo. So children must be accompanied by a parent or caregiver. And it will all of the tour and the talk will be tied in with Matariki, the stars in the sky, and the fact that a new year has arrived. It's a time of rebirth for the earth, and hopefully it's a time of rebirth for us in terms of saying, what can I do in the next 12 months and what would I like to try? So that's Dunedin Public Art Gallery, baby, toddlers and under fives. So now, something else which is a little bit more technical is something called a Lego workshop, which is rather more technical, obviously. And it's using Lego robots, members of an award-winning robotics team, and they're offering a free one-day workshop on Tuesday the 14th or Wednesday the 15th of July. For students age 11 years and up, so looking a bit older on this one. And the workshop will offer the chance to learn programming, robot design skills needed for the first Lego League, which doesn't mean much to me, but I'm sure it means something to a lot of other people. And so these robotic workshops, what they do is encourage people to start building robots, and then one of the teams from New Zealand won the first Lego League New Zealand Championship and then went on to represent New Zealand at the World Championships in April 2026. Now, it said 11 years and up, but it does say workshop participants under 14 must be accompanied by a parent or legal guardian.

So the workshop's 2 days, Tuesday the 14th and Wednesday the 15th of July. And the address I've got here, it's free, is Postmaster Gallery HD Skinner Access. I apologise, I haven't got much more than that. But it's located at the Tuhura Otago Museum. So if you're wanting to check up on that one, give them a ring or have a look on their website and look for the Lego hands-on workshop. So something for the people who are a little bit more technically inclined there. So, as I say, most of these are for children, but if you've got children in the family, why don't you drag them along, or not drag them along, take them along, and I'm sure you'll enjoy yourself very much. Now, something else that is happening is the Otago Science Fair. So, Otago Museum, again, is supporting what they, it's called NanoFest 2026, the science fair this year. And so Otago Museum on Friday the 17th of July is bringing you something called Groovy Science Day. It's a science show, a scavenger hunt, hands-on activities designed to entertain and inspire the next generation of scientists. Things are free, but there are some ticketed events. So, again, go to the Tuhura Otago Museum website. Look up Friday the 17th of July. This is from 10 a.m. in the morning till 3 p.m. in the afternoon. And the things that we've got written down here are 10 a.m. to 1 p.m. on the 17th of July, Secret Sea Life Scavenger Hunt in their science gallery. 10 a.m. to 3 p.m. catapult making in the atrium level one. 11 a.m. there's a lava lamp workshop. Do you remember lava lamps? I do. 11:30 a.m. there's the film Flubber, which is screening in the Otago Museum Barclay Theatre. So Otago Museum does screen films throughout the year. So if you know someone who would enjoy that film or has seen it and would like to see it again, that's on at the Otago Museum on the 17th of July. And then something that's going on all day on the 17th of July, so at 11:30, 12, 12:30 and 1, is something called a glitter slime workshop. I can just imagine what that looks like. And then finally at 2 p.m., there's something called a groovy science show. And this is a show to encourage, as they say, the next generation of scientists and just encourage people generally to try and understand what science is all about, which then takes me on nicely to the New Zealand International Science Festival. Now, that's running from the 15th of July to the 19th of July. And it's going to be run across a number of locations around Dunedin. There's a free drop-in festival hub, and there's lots of hands-on science activities. These are for families, as well as things like workshops, talks, and science shows. So keep your eyes open for that. Again, have a look on the Dunedin City Council website or Google New Zealand International Science Festival. So around New Zealand, I think there's about 20 different locations. There's going to be education, entertainment, environmental activities, family-friendly family activities, fun kids talks, and workshops and seminars. So have a look at the program. It doesn't indicate whether you have to book, but it's probably best to, in fact, go to their website. I've got that here. So it's New Zealand International Science Festival, and the website is www.scifest.org.nz. www.scifest.org.nz.

www.ac.org.nz. International Science Festival 2026. There's lots of fun for everyone there, and we hope that you might be able to find something that you could go along to and take some family members along as well. Now, I also know that there is a science train which is going to be available for trips during the Science Festival. And probably the best thing to do with that is contact the Dunedin Railway Station, or again, go onto the Dunedin City Council website events calendar, because they're going to have a special science train during the Science Festival, which will be having the it will be a train trip, but it is also going to be talks about science and what's happening in science around New Zealand and internationally. So that would be a paid train trip with science talks as well. But I also happen to notice, because it's in the next couple of weeks ago, because of the time of year, because of Matariki, there's something called the Tairi Gorge Stargazer, which is happening on the 24th of July. And this sounds more of an adult experience, I think. It's a winter evening of rail travel, dining and dark sky experiences within the Tairi Gorge. So 24th of July, 6 p.m. to 11 p.m, starting from the Dunedin Railway Station. You begin with a glass of sparkling wine at the Dunedin Railway Station, and you take your seat for a specially prepared dinner aboard the train. I'm sure they'd be very happy if you wanted to dress up and wear your finest jewels and really make an evening of it. The journey is going to go into the Tairi Gorge, where a range of dark sky experiences await, and the main carriage lights will be dimmed, so you're immersed in a narrated exploration of the night sky. So you'll be sitting in a dim carriage and you will have a narration of the night sky. There at Hindon, you can choose from a range of experiences, including guided stargazing with Winterstellar, astronomy talks and storytelling from Tuhura Otago Museum. And warm desserts will be also be served while you explore the site. So they had one event on the 9th of July, which was very popular to celebrate Matariki. This one is exploring the night sky on the 24th of July, on the 24th. So don't miss out on that. It sounds like an amazing experience. Perhaps you could make it a special celebration for family members. And to book tickets, you do need to visit Dunedin Railway Station, which I believe is 022-436-9074. So just an amazing event, which is tied into the Science Festival, I think, but also a very special event. Now, a couple of other things which I happened to notice, because I'm really interested. I've always got my eyes open for potters exhibiting in Dunedin, because we have some great potters in and around Dunedin and Otago. And I happened to notice that on the 19th of July, Otago Potters Group is having their mid-winter market at 6 Neville Street in South Dunedin. So these are all local potters who have handmade their work, so they're not from China or anywhere else, and they will be selling their wares from 10 a.m. on the 19th of July to 2 p.m. on the 19th of July, and it's the Otago Potters Group. I love pottery because of the feel and the fact that it's all handmade. So if you get a chance to go and have a look, apparently they're not taking FPOS. They can do a bank transfer or cash only. So bring your mobile phones if you want to do a bank transfer, but also
what would probably

be better is bring some cash along. And we're in July now, so Christmas is not that far away. Maybe you'll see some Christmas presents that you would like to look forward to giving to somebody else. And just finally, I haven't been to this yet, but I'm told by friends who have that this is great fun. This is another evening and in a way, a dark sky event. It's the return of the street food at Dunedin Railway Station on the 25th of July. And it's from 4 p.m. to 7:30 p.m. at the Dunedin Railway Station. So lots of things seem to be happening around the Dunedin Railway Station at the moment. So basically what they do, they get a lineup of local food trucks from serving food from around the world. So we've got the fries and the burgers, but we've got the bao buns, the desserts and everything in between. It's very family friendly. It's an outdoor setting. So let's hope that it's going to be a dry and not too cold evening. And it's a nice central location. So no cost to come along and get involved in that. And support our local food trucks if you can, because I do think they do a great job. So that's going to be 25th of July, 4 to 7:30 at the Dunedin Railway Station. So that was a bit of a digression from my normal conversation with what's going on in and around Dunedin. But what I wanted to do was just let people know that there is so much happening that really the best thing to do is go onto the Dunedin website or find out from your local cinema what films are coming up. There's lots happening later this year. I know there's the International Film Festival coming up in August, which I love. Just keep your eyes and ears open for what's going on. And one other thing that I thought I might just mention, what I'd like to do this year, which is the second year of my starting this program called Super City, I would love to meet some centenarians who live in Dunedin. So do you know anybody who's aged 100 or more who would like to be interviewed about their life? They don't have to have lived in Dunedin for 100 years, but I would just be interested to talk to them about how their lives have changed over the 100 years, what they remember from their childhood, and what they enjoy about living in Dunedin, which I certainly do. So the best thing to do is probably to ring Otago Access Radio and just let them know that you know someone who's 100 years old, and if they would like to be interviewed. Ideally, it would be lovely if they could come in and talk to me face to face, but we may be able to organise a Zoom conversation if that's not quite possible. But it's just to try and find out how people's lives have changed in the last 100 years and how older people feel, particularly people in 100 upwards, feel about living in Dunedin. So I've already got one name on my list, but I'd love to talk to some different people as well. And also, don't forget, if you're organising a particular event around Dunedin, make sure you put your event on the Dunedin City Council's events website. So if you're part of a sports group, if you're part of an art group, if you're part of an event, a fun run or whatever, make sure that you get onto the Dunedin City Council events calendar portal and put on your event so everyone can see what you're doing. So I hope everyone stays warm and dry over the next few weeks, and I look forward to introducing my next guest at the next show. Thank you very much for your time.

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Dunedin, New Zealand. And if you haven't heard the show before, well, we play folk music and we play roots and blues and bluegrass and old country and singer-songwriters.